0: Gerard P. Dewan.
1: There are always 6 moments of silence preceded by a bell to commemorate when each tower was struck, when each one toppled, one for Shanksville, one for the Pentagon, and this year a 7th moment of silence held for the thousands of people who have died of 9/11 related illnesses since. Sherry Preston, ABC News, New York.
2: An arrest today in the death of Taysa Fortune, the black woman found hanging from a tree last month. Jackson, Mississippi Police Chief Rochelle Brackney not sharing any details of how Fortune was killed.
3: This is, again, would be best answered by the medical examiner or a coroner's office, but we do know that there was a various states of decomposition of her body.
2: Brackney says her suspect, Jacques Ratcliffe, has an association with Fortune but did not offer more details on that relationship. Inflation showing no signs of easing.
4: The driving force behind the 3.4% increase in consumer prices in the past 13 months is the cost of energy, specifically gasoline and diesel fuel. The Fed's favorite throttle for stubborn inflation is to hike interest rates to slow consumer spending and borrowing. A majority on Wall Street expect that to happen next week.
2: ABC's Jim Ryan. North Korea launching more ballistic missiles toward the sea. This a day after the U.S., South Korea, and Japan ended their trilateral military drill that North Korea views as a security threat. 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
6: Cool night coming up across the region under clear skies with light winds as high pressure settles in. Temperatures will drop into the upper 50s in the city. However, out in the suburbs, we'll see places falling to the upper 40s to lower 50s. Saturday starts off with sunshine. Clouds start to filter back in during the afternoon hours, though. Highs only in the lower to middle 70s. Skies become mostly cloudy Saturday night. We'll see some showers developing before daybreak. Lows dropping to the lower to middle 60s. For Sunday, low pressure passes by, lots of clouds in the morning, periods of rain and showers, some heavy downpours are possible. They should end by early afternoon. Highs will get up into the middle 70s. System pulls away Sunday night. Skies become mostly sunny again on Monday. Highs will get into the lower to middle 70s. I'm Scott Kaplan, and that's your Bloomberg 3-day forecast. 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
2: Body camera footage released from a New York immigration raid.
7: The immigration arrests were a year ago at the Nutrition Bar Confectioners plant in Cato, New York, a town of 2,500 people east of Syracuse. The Associated Press analyzed the video, which was part of a lawsuit filed this week that says officers overstepped their search warrants. Officers made 57 arrests, ordering a manager to announce their presence over the PA system while they caught employees on the production line, in the warehouse, and a few in the bathroom.
2: ABC's Chuck Sievertson. Florida's Department of Highway and Motor Vehicles experienced a cyber breach by a criminal organization, according to the agency. It happened September 4th. It's not known if any data was compromised. An indictment in a Washington state wildfire.
8: The Old Trails fire destroyed hundreds of homes as flames went racing through neighborhoods in high wind and low humidity. Now, federal prosecutors in Spokane say a grand jury has indicted Aaron Farinacci for arson. He's a man who's already facing state charges accused of plotting the best time to start the fire and setting it to do maximum damage. He allegedly told investigators fire is beautiful and like rebirth. At a hearing on the state charges, proceedings were put on hold so his mental health could be evaluated. Alex Stone, ABC News.
2: It's the first step to renaming an airport in honor of Dolly Parton. The Metropolitan Nashville Airport Authority has voted to begin the process of modifying the airport's name to honor the great country singer. Dave Packer, ABC News.
9: And I'm Ed Kalenge in the Bloomberg Newsroom. Here are some of the stories we're watching. Saudi Arabia closed its east-west pipeline, a key alternative to the Strait of Hormuz, for its oil exports following multiple attacks on Thursday. The Ministry of Energy said Friday in a post on X the conduit was shut as a precautionary measure. The attacks caused several injuries, and emergency teams are taking steps to secure the pipeline and assess its safety. Saudi's Ministry of Foreign Affairs said in a post on X several drones launched from Iraq attacked the pipeline in the Riyadh and Madina regions. Federal Reserve Chairman Kevin Warsh faces intense pressure to raise interest rates at next week's policy meeting after a highly anticipated inflation report showed U.S. consumer prices marched higher last month. Underlying inflation rose more than expected in August as the Core Consumer Price Index, which excludes food and energy costs, increased 0.3% from a month earlier. This according to Bureau of Labor Statistics data out Friday. The report bolsters the argument already embraced by several policymakers that the Fed must act to curb price pressures after more than 5 years of elevated inflation. President Trump, while saluting service members at the Pentagon in a ceremony marking the 25th anniversary of the 9/11 attack, says that Iran will never get a nuclear weapon and emphasizes an American spirit to endure and to win in the years since 9/11.
10: We salute our first responders and law enforcement, and we love them. And we salute the service members working right now to ensure the world's number one sponsor of terror, the Islamic Republic of Iran, will never, ever have a nuclear weapon.
9: President Trump speaking Friday at the Pentagon. Bloomberg Television's Romain Bostic interviewed Cantor Fitzgerald Executive Vice Chairman Kyle Lutnick and Chairman Brandon Lutnick at the company's headquarters in New York City. On September 11, 2001, Cantor Fitzgerald lost 658 employees in the attacks. This is Kyle Lutnick.
11: All of those ones that the family members, those that were lost, that come and work here, they love working here. It's part of them. It's part of us. And everything we do going forward is for the benefit of remembering those that we lost here. And that's incredibly important for us.
9: Cantor Fitzgerald, Executive Vice Chairman Kyle Lutnick, speaking with Romain Bostic on Bloomberg TV. The Friday numbers on Wall Street, the Dow added 509. NASDAQ gained 251. The S&P 500, it was up 65. The 10-year Treasury yield stands at 4.97%. The 2-year Treasury yield is at 4.62%. Checking oil, West Texas Intermediate at $100.25. Brent crude at $104.78. 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
14: I'm Michelle Hussein, and you're listening to highlights of the Michelle Hussein Show podcast on Bloomberg Radio. Today, I'm speaking to writer John Ronson.
15: A lot of men feel like they're being tossed around in a sea of conflicting ideologies about what being a man actually means. We're living in a time when people are adrift from the old structures and the old institutions and are feeling without purpose. And I really empathise with that.
14: John Ronson, writer and storyteller. So men are right to be confused about their place in the world and their roles right now.
15: I think I understand when some men do feel that way. The world has changed shape, and what is that doing to their inner lives? They're like balls in a pinball machine. Be like this, no, be more like this, no, be more like this.
14: From Bloomberg Weekend, this is the Michelle Hussein Show. I'm Michelle Hussein. I think of John Ronson's work as being about unusual people and often undercurrents in society. He has talked to extremists, psychopaths, conspiracy theorists, people who believe in white supremacy or violent jihad, or that the state is coming to get them. And yet, even in the midst of material like that, there are moments of humor. Whether in his writing, he's produced best-selling books, or his audio work, his podcast about the culture wars, Things Fell Apart. And he has moved seamlessly between Britain and the United States with a pretty unique way of working, involving persuading people to talk to him, to let him into their world. More than once, he's called his investigations adventures, and that's in the subtitle too of his latest book, The Castle, Adventures in a World of Unraveling Men. It's a series of stories all featuring men who are struggling in some way to live life in the way that they want, to make a living, to find a sense of purpose, provide for their families, even to find a sense of self that makes them feel good. They're all real people, not fictional characters. And the first story is about a man who is trying to live a Hugh Hefner Playboy Mansion-style life, persuading young women to dress up as princesses and to be filmed for what he tells them is a reality TV show. But more than a collection of questionable individuals or tales of men messing up, The castle is also about tech in our lives, what its impact on traditional jobs is driving people towards, and even what the fawning way AI speaks to us might be doing to our brains. There is also a personal dimension that I think makes this different to other John Ronson books. This one starts with his own son, and Ronson himself is a man in his 50s writing about how some men of his age and younger are confronting a world in which they feel the goalposts are being moved, not just away from them and fast, but unfairly. So that hopefully sets the scene. And here's what happened when John Ronson joined me from his home in upstate New York.
16: How are you doing?
14: So great to see you. Thank you so much for doing this.
16: My pleasure. Thank you.
14: Your voice is so familiar from all those years on TV and obviously the Culture Wars series.
16: Yes, it turns out I have a very distinctive voice. I get, when I'm at parties, no one recognises my face, but people come up to me all the time and say they recognise my voice.
14: So this book is your first in a decade, The Castle, is that right?
16: Yeah, I always think, when somebody says that, I always think like I've done something wrong that has taken me that long. But I promise you, I've been working every day in the last decade. I just switched to audio shows. I made, obviously, my BBC show, Things Fell Apart, and a couple of shows for Audible. But yes, this is my first actual book since So You've Been Publicly Shamed, which is 10 years ago.
14: Yeah, a book I remember well. And it's called The Castle: Adventures in a World of Unraveling Men. There is an actual castle with which it begins. I mean, a mock castle, maybe a mansion that is designed like a castle. Tell us that story right at the beginning. It's where the book begins. It's where the story begins. How did it unravel?
16: It's a story that just crashed unannounced into my life. I'm asleep and I wake up and there's a series of texts from my son. And it turned out that he and three friends had been invited to a party being held by a stranger that one of them had met earlier that week on Tinder. So they drive to this man's house, four of them piled into a car, drove 3 hours to the forests of Connecticut and pulled up. And this guy's house was a vast, newly built castle, which was ostentatious even by Gothic castle standards, loads of turrets and towers. They cross the drawbridge and enter the grand hall to discover that there's no party. So the castle owner comes out and they said, "Where's the party?" And he said, no, "I've invited you here to take part in my reality show called 101 Princesses. They said, "What's the concept?" He said, "I'm the Lord. I'm looking for my queen and I have 101 princesses to choose from. Go downstairs to my basement costume room," he said this to the women, "put on some princess costumes." So they went downstairs, put on princess costumes. Because these are young people eager to please and there's a hint of a work opportunity, but it becomes very clear very quickly that this wasn't a real reality show. So they're kicked out and then I go to the castle to try and find out what the hell is going on, and this is how the book begins.
14: I have to say, when I read this account in the book, I thought, how extraordinary that a story like this drops into your lap of all people, because if it was my son, I would probably do a bit of investigating and have some stern words with him. But this is right in your lane. You've been on the trail of weird people and places for 30 years.
16: Yes, it rarely happens in life that a story begins while you're asleep and oblivious. Of course, none of the other parents went to investigate the castle, so it was to do with me as well. Obviously, my need. One of the themes that comes out of this book is about purpose. We're living in a time when people are adrift from the old structures and the old institutions and a feeling without purpose. And I really empathise with that. And my son being lured to this castle happened to coincide with me having a medical issue. I was in hospital having a major operation. And so I was feeling desperately like I need to clutch hold of the world here, lest it slip through my fingers and I become just kind of purposeless man. And so that was part of what motivated me to get out of my sick bed and drive to this castle.
14: Yeah, within 2 weeks, 2 weeks, I think, you're on the trail and you write to the man who owns the castle and say, can you come and see him? And even though you say I'm a non-fiction writer, he says, yes, come and see me.
16: Yes, absolutely. And I double checked. I'm like, I'm coming on Friday. I want to get an audio interview, you know. So I was very clear because I did think to myself, I need to be so rigorous here. This could turn into something very odd. So yes, I was very open because I was just out of hospital. Every time I moved in the wrong way, it kind of tore at my surgery scar and I let out a shriek. So I'm going around his castle like Quasimodo at Notre Dame, letting out these shrieks like some tormented castle visitor from an Edgar Allan Poe novel.
14: And you dedicate the castle to Joel, your son. Mm. Is he fine with you writing about the story that involves him right at the beginning?
16: Yes, he loves it. And he's pleased, I think, that this thing that happened to him ended up creating this incredible story. And also, not to give much away, but after I leave the castle, things escalate dramatically. The castle owner starts sending me these very ominous messages. He says he's going to sue me. He's got a team of investigators investigating me. And then he says he has two murderers on his payroll called Carlos and Brandon. And if I ever write anything negatively about the castle, he's going to send them to me because they'll get very angry.
14: Do you think that was true?
16: Well, much later on, I met him again in Florida, in Fort Lauderdale, and I brought up Carlos and Brandon. I said, how are Carlos and Brandon doing? And for a moment, I don't put in this in the book, actually, but for a little moment, he looks a little bewildered, like he'd forgotten that he'd sent me these messages. And it turns out that he does have murderers on his payroll, but his spokesman said to me that's because he likes to give ex-convicts a second chance in life. And Joel wanted me to meet Carlos and Brandon and take 5 security guards with me. I'm like, I'm not gonna meet Carlos and Brandon, Joel. And anyway, the other theme that was emerging from all of this was that this castle owner wanted to be Hugh Hefner. But it's very hard to be Hugh Hefner these days. This is like the worst moment in human history to try and be Hugh Hefner, unless you're the kind of creme de la creme of manosphere influencers. So I thought, this is another man who's kind of out of time. The world is moving away from him and he's desperately trying to do something about it, just like me in my way, just coming out of hospital. And so this is the theme that happens in very different ways with all the men in this book. The world has changed shape. It's no longer as much for men like this as it used to be. Yeah. And what is that doing to their inner lives?
14: I'd love to ask a bit more about how you related to not just this one story, but the others that you tell about other men who, as you say, have lost their footing in the world. Because you've got this cast of characters, including people who are influencers and YouTubers and former YouTubers. And I think for some of them, at least, you do have this empathy, like the former YouTuber, Greg Chisholm, who has made these really extreme videos involving his children, is encouraged by platforms and then demonetized. I think you do end up with, you feel for him, don't you?
16: Oh, yes. Other than the castle story, which goes throughout the book, this is the most extraordinary story for me in the book. It's an incredible story. He's a working class guy from a Rust Belt. He should be working in the factories, but the factories have all closed down. So he becomes a YouTuber. YouTube is presenting itself as this kind of wide open country where a man can thrive through grit as an influencer, a content creator. This is in the early days of that. These days, everyone is a content creator, 39% of the population, apparently. So he gives himself over to the algorithm and to what he believes the viewers want to see. And he's being led into more and more extreme content. And by the end of it, you're like, what the hell is going on? Like, the videos he did in 2017 are so bizarre. But when you come to a story from the beginning and you're with him every step of the way, it all makes a kind of logical sense. He's just following the incentive structure that's provided by these platforms, and his life spirals in the most dramatic ways.
14: More from my conversation with John Ronson coming up. I'm Michelle Hussein, and this is Bloomberg.
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6: Clear and cool tonight. Lows falling to the upper 50s in the city, upper 40s and lower 50s in the suburbs. Sunshine Saturday morning. Clouds return in the afternoon. High 70 to 75. Showers develop late Saturday night. Low in the lower to middle 60s. Showers ending by early Sunday afternoon. High in the middle 70s. Mostly sunny Monday. High 70 to 75. I'm Scott Kaplan with your three-day forecast on Bloomberg 92.9.
9: And I'm Ed Kalenge in the Bloomberg Newsroom. 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

0: efforts to shield its economy from regional conflict. Nicholas Burns is former U.S. ambassador to NATO.
1: The State Department's in dire straits. We've had too many of our senior officers fired by this administration, forced out, sidelined. With Putin last week, there was no foreign service officer in the room. On Iran, no foreign service officers who know the Iranians well in the room with Steve Witkoff and Jared Kushner. I think it's really a shame that they're being sidelined.
0: Nicholas Burns on Bloomberg Balance of Power. Look for the rest of the interview wherever you get your podcasts. President Trump, while saluting service members at the Pentagon in a ceremony marking the 25th anniversary of the 9/11 attack, says that Iran will never get a nuclear weapon and emphasizes an American spirit to endure and to win in the years since 9/11.
2: We salute our first responders and law enforcement, and we love them. And we salute the service members working right now to ensure the world's number one sponsor of terror, the Islamic Republic of Iran, will never, ever have a nuclear weapon.
0: Bloomberg TV's Romain Bostic interviewed Cantor Fitzgerald, Executive Vice Chairman Kyle Lutnick, and Chairman Brandon Lutnick at the company's headquarters in New York. On September 11th, Cantor Fitzgerald lost 658 employees in the attacks. This is Kyle Lutnick.
3: All of those ones that, the family members, those that were lost that come and work here, they love working here. It's part of them. It's part of us. And everything we do going forward is for the benefit of remembering those that we lost here. And that's incredibly important for us.
0: Cantor Fitzgerald's Kyle Lutnick. The Friday numbers on Wall Street, the Dow added 509, NASDAQ gained 251, the S&P 500 up 65, the 10-year Treasury yield 4.97%, the 2-year 4.62%. West Texas Intermediate at $100.25, Brent crude 104.78. 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I'm Ed Kalegi. 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
4: Will it push the Fed to raise rates?
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4: Wednesday,
6: the Fed decides.
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17: That kind of story could easily be a woman, couldn't it? But overall, theme that you choose is men who are who no longer have a place in the world.
18: Yes, I decided to focus on men in this book, mostly because I thought nobody's written anything about this sort of huge shift in power in the way that I would write about it. But you're absolutely right. So much of this book

0: applies to women.
1: So why make that particular choice then about men? I mean, again, is it because it's personal? You know, you're seeing it through Joel's eyes. You're seeing it through your own eyes. Maybe, I don't know, maybe you're even comparing it to your father and the very different life he led one generation before in Wales.
0: Yeah, absolutely. My father worked in a warehouse. He managed a warehouse, and one day the warehouse went under because the owner was an alcoholic and a gambler, and my father lost everything. And I remember walking into his room one day and just saw him standing alone crying. And that's always stayed with me, this idea of if a man loses his purpose, his place in the world, it can have a very deleterious effect.
1: And your father seeing him in that state that day, obviously not intending you to see him crying, what was the impact on you? Did you think, I'm going to have to be stiff upper lip like this as much as I can?
0: Well, I was quite impressed. He would always say, like, a man, you must always provide for your family, always pay your taxes on time, never get into financial difficulty. He would hammer this home with me. And I always did. I always have. Seeing him in that room crying that day like that, I think I was sort of impressed that he'd gone to the trouble to cry in secret away from his family so as not to worry us. Cut to me being a father. I mentioned this in the book. There's a time when I accidentally sliced my hand open with a knife and I ran around the house screaming, it's really bad. So clearly my father's stoicism didn't rub off on me.
1: Didn't rub off.
0: By the way, speaking of stoicism, another theme that comes up in the book is how a lot of men feel like they're being tossed around in a sea of conflicting ideologies about what being a man actually means. And I did find it very funny and interesting that you've got all of these men's health influencers who are saying that the way for men to re-anchor themselves to society is to be vulnerable, express your vulnerabilities. Women love it. If you're on a date, be vulnerable. This is what's going to work. And there's all this evidence that when a man does express his vulnerabilities to a woman, fairly often they, even women who want them to do it, recoil in horror and disgust because deep down women actually want men to have this sort of stoicism and so on, and it's kind of disgusting when men don't do that. So I thought that was very interesting, this idea of like these different ideologies are like balls in a pinball machine being tossed around. Be like this, no, be more like this, no, be more like this.
1: I'm smiling because in a recent episode that I had with Tucker Carlson, we ended up talking about women and his views on women. And he believes that women want men to be really decisive. And any woman who doesn't say that I want a man to make the final decision is basically lying.
0: Right. That's funny. I mean, obviously, I don't feel that. But I'm sure that this is a rare occasion when me and Tucker Carlson would have some common ground.
1: So men are right to be confused about their place in the world and their roles right now.
0: I understand why. I mean, you know, none of this really applies to me. I feel quite, well, actually, that's not true. It does apply to me to an extent. I think I understand when some men do feel that way.
1: Obviously, John, I'm curious about what you think of two key terms, if you like, which are bandied about a lot. One is toxic masculinity and the other is the manosphere. Mm. What is your view?
0: Well, it's funny. I decided right at the beginning of this book, the two areas I wanted to avoid were the manosphere and incels, because they're the first things you think of when you think about this. And how would this book look if I didn't go to those places? There's a little bit about the manosphere in the book, but very little. What there is in the book is this idea of some men just bow out of society. There's more than 7 million men in America who aren't only unemployed, they aren't even looking for jobs. So they've just withdrawn. But then other men are like lashing out into disinhibited behaviour. And I write a lot about that. But toxic masculinity, I actually think was really funny. So the American Psychological Association brought out this paper not so long ago saying that traditional masculinity is on the whole harmful. And then they list all of these harmful male traits, and some of them unambiguously harmful, like misogyny, but others were risk and adventure and competitiveness. And I'm reading that thinking, I I do that all the time. Like, I'm constantly having adventures and putting myself in risky situations and so on. And not only do I think it's not toxic, I actually love it. It's like my favorite times. And I'm doing it just while writing this book. But I got to say, I pulled myself out of my sick bed with a foot of my colon having just been removed. I got myself to this skeevy castle in the middle of nowhere in Connecticut because I couldn't bear a couple of days of convalescing because I felt life was passing me by. So my hard-won insight is, I think their wording was very bad, but maybe they were onto something.
1: I do think there's a lot of pretty unhelpful labelling going on, and toxic masculinity probably falls into that category. On the manosphere, I realized again that's also probably an overused term, but I was looking down the list of guests on Joe Rogan and Tucker Carlson's shows, and I realized they very rarely have a woman on as the guest. It is generally, and I mean, these are huge shows with, you know, many, many millions of views and a lot of airtime, and it is quite rare that the guest, the interviewee, will be a woman.
0: Yeah, I do know one or two women have been on Joe Rogan, but no, you're right. And there is a kind of love of, well, you know, Joe Rogan comes from the UFC world, the cage fighting world, and so he's very much part of that world. As it happens, by the way, I don't put this in the book, I might put it in the paperback, but I went to the cage fight at the White House.
1: The 4th of July celebration.
0: Yeah, well, I think it was a little bit earlier, but yes, we're talking about the same thing when they erected a cage on the White House lawn, and I went and I've written about it, and it was just an extraordinary week. I loved it. What I noticed was, you know, the pendulum swing back from the excesses of what became known as cancel culture was a lot of men were like, and people, men and women, were like, I refuse to be ashamed anymore. You overshamed us. I'm just going to become unashamed. And that then mutated into disinhibition. Not only am I unashamed, I'm going to just do whatever I want. I'm going to be completely disinhibited, like it or lump it. And what I saw that week at the White House was several occasions when that was no longer working. I was talking to this one UFC fighter called Sean O'Malley, who would always boast about his one-sided open marriage. He was allowed to have sex with other women, but his wife wasn't.
1: Right.
0: And he would explain it as saying, well, Andrew Tate puts it very well. I have status. So I said to him, you have an open marriage. Surely that doesn't work. And he said, well, it worked until it didn't. And his wife has put her foot down and said, no more sleeping with other women. And he looked so baffled at this change in his fortunes. And I wondered whether that's a little clue to the future, that maybe real life is starting to snap back.
1: Yeah. I, of course, remember you writing the whole book about being publicly shamed. And there was that case of the woman who tweeted about AIDS and got on a long plane journey and got off the other end to discover that she's the subject of international attacks and has lost her job. So do you think that there is just much less force in that kind of phenomenon now, that we've moved into a world beyond that?
0: Well, certainly the left's power to shame has diminished enormously. When Twitter died and the left sort of moved on to places like Blue Sky, completely lost their power. But now, of course, you know, you're seeing much more shaming coming from the right, which is so annoying to me. Because when I brought up my public shaming book, they were the ones who were all like, you know, we agree with your answer, we're against public shaming, this is terrible. Give them the power, they just do it. So that's what we're seeing now.
1: I assume you followed.
0: Well, I was about to say what you were about to ask me, I think, Jason Arde.
1: Yes. Okay. We were both thinking the same thing at the same time.
0: Yeah.
1: He was Cambridge's youngest black professor and one of the youngest professors when he was appointed 3 years ago. And then many allegations emerged, sparked, I think, by the fact that he had a memoir coming out.
0: Yes. So I'm going to break a kind of rule that I have here a bit, which is that I tend never to comment on things where I haven't done my own journey and met people myself. But it's impossible not to look at the aftermath of his death and see how, well, what I'm seeing is everybody blaming everybody else. It's not our fault. Reminds me of that Bob Dylan song, Who Killed Davy Moore, about a boxer who dies in the ring. And every verse is, well, it wasn't my fault, says the referee. It wasn't my fault, say the audience. And I'm seeing a little bit of that.
1: There was a huge amount of press coverage in the British press before his resignation and after his resignation. Mm. And it made me wonder whether the era you first described, which was about individuals shaming others on Twitter, as it was then, is now increasingly being adopted by the mainstream media, the big newspapers, not even the tabloid newspapers.
0: Yes.
1: That in the chasing of clicks, that's the zone that is lucrative.
0: Absolutely. And so bad. And so something that the media should really try to avoid doing. Obviously, this kind of thing has gone on for ages. But yes, it's so interesting. The mainstream media, when Twitter emerged, first thought, oh, we'll ignore it. It will go away. And then it didn't go away. So then it tried to become a gatekeeper. We're going to do these articles. Who are the 10 best tweeters? And that kind of didn't work either. And so then I think the mainstream media, including the broadsheet media, became like the nerdy kid sucking up to the school bully. Twitter was the school bully and the broadsheets were the nerdy kids just following along like, don't hurt us. And they started adopting the kind of tactics that you would see on Twitter. And I've noticed in the aftermath of Jason Arde's death, just such a blurring between what is the mainstream media, who are just random people posting, content creators. It's all become this great big mush that's all indistinguishable from each other. Journalists are supposed to speak truth to power. And nobody wanted to speak truth to power when the power was coming from Twitter. And now journalists are just aping that kind of, noise.
1: More from my conversation with John Ronson coming up. I'm Michelle Hussein, and this is Bloomberg.
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4: ABC News, I'm Dave Packer. One of the remembrances taking place on this 25th anniversary of the September 11th attacks at the Department of Homeland Security, which was created in 2003 as a direct result of the tragedies. Secretary Mark Wayne Mullen at a ceremony there saying the department is always hard at work.
5: We can't afford to miss one opportunity to prevent it from happening again.
4: An arrest today in the death of Taysa Fortune, the black woman found hanging from a tree last month in Mississippi. Officials say the suspect, Jacques Ratcliffe, an association with Fortune, but didn't give more details. Prices keep rising, the cost of energy playing a big part in today's report, pushing inflation to 3.4%, as investors now expecting a Fed rate hike next week. North Korea launching more ballistic missiles toward the sea, this a day after the U.S., South Korea, and Japan ended their trilateral military drill that North Korea views as a security threat. This is ABC News.
6: And I'm Ed Kalenge in the Bloomberg Newsroom. Here are some of the stories we're watching. Wall Street banks are not just competing to handle part of Anthropic's hotly anticipated initial public offering, they're also vying to manage the wealth the AI firm's employees are expected to amass after the blockbuster listing. Goldman Sachs, Bank of America, Bank of New York Mellon's Wealth Unit, J.P. Morgan, and Wells Fargo have been in discussions with Anthropic as it seeks to provide a list of advisors to help employees navigate their anticipated windfalls. Representatives for the banks and Anthropic declined to comment. Saudi Arabia closed its east-west pipeline, a key alternative to the Strait of Hormuz for its oil exports, following multiple attacks on Thursday. The Ministry of Energy said Friday in a post on X the conduit was shut as a precautionary measure. The attacks caused several injuries, and emergency teams are taking steps to secure the pipeline and assess its safety. Saudi's Ministry of Foreign Affairs said in a post on X several drones launched from Iraq attacked the pipeline in the Riyadh and Madinah regions. NEC Chief Kevin Hassett says inflation has been decelerating over the last 3 months. Speaking with Bloomberg's Michael McKee and Vonnie Quinn, he talked about the president's proposed $5,000 payments, saying you could do that in a fiscally responsible way through a reconciliation process.
7: The president will have an opinion about it, I'm sure. He believes that there's plenty of room for interest rates to go down, and he voices that opinion while respecting the independence of the Fed. And so I would guess that if the Fed makes a big move, that the president will have something to say about it.
6: Federal Reserve Chairman Kevin Warsh faces intense pressure to raise interest rates at next week's policy meeting after a highly anticipated inflation report showed U.S. consumer prices marched higher last month. Underlying inflation rose more than expected in August as the core consumer price index, which excludes food and energy costs, increased 0.3% from a month earlier. The Friday numbers on Wall Street, the Dow added 509, NASDAQ gained 251, the S&P 500 up 65. The 10-year Treasury yield 4.97%. The 2-year 4.62%, West Texas Intermediate $100.25, Brent Crude $104.78. 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I'm Ed Kalegi. 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
8: Now, your 3-day weather forecast on Bloomberg 92.9.
9: Clear skies tonight on the cool side. Will drop to 55 to 60 in the city, 40s and lower 50s in the suburbs. Sunshine Saturday morning. Clouds start to filter in the afternoon, high in the lower to middle 70s. Showers developing late Saturday night, low in the lower to middle 60s. Showers Sunday morning, high in the middle 70s. Mostly sunny Monday, 70 to 75. I'm Scott Kaplan with your 3-day forecast on Bloomberg 92.9.
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19: This is the Bloomberg Business of Entertainment report. New Jersey is becoming the new Hollywood hotspot. According to the Wall Street Journal, last year, 17 movies and television shows with budgets of at least $10 million filmed in the Garden State and spent nearly $1 billion, nearly twice as much as in 2024. It all comes down to tax incentives. The Journal says over the past few years, New Jersey has expanded its program to offer credits of up to 35% on local production spending and extra tax incentives worth as much as 45% to three studios if they would commit to shooting in the state for at least a decade. Lionsgate, Netflix, and Paramount took the deal. New Jersey is also offering extra tax breaks for productions that use newly built sound stages. It comes as Netflix builds a more than $1 billion facility in Fort Monmouth with 12 stages, Paramount signs a 10-year lease for a complex being built in Bayonne, and Lionsgate leases a facility in Newark. Lisa Mateo, Bloomberg Radio.
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21: They actually make their demands pretty consistent for the entirety of the war. And, you know, most days they say what they want. And that is, firstly, for Saudi to withdraw from Yemen. And what they mean by this is for them to stop funding their allies, Saudi allies in the country. They also want the lifting of all movement restrictions in Yemen. So since 2015, Saudi has limited movement going in and out of Houthi-controlled areas. That includes a partial closure of the Houthi-held Hodeidah port and also a closure of Sana'a airport. The Houthis want that access unlimited, but Saudi's argument was that Iranian weapons were reaching the group, which led to more fighting in the country.
0: So what does this all mean in the context of the U.S. and Israeli war against Iran and the possibility of that conflict coming to an end, the Strait of Hormuz opening up? And I mean, we're not even at the part about a nuclear discussion, but we can perhaps get to that if we have time.
21: Yeah, for sure. So the Houthis have long wanted to capture Mocha, which sits right near Bab al-Mandab, which is, I would say, one of the world's most important choke point.
1: Yeah.
21: It's essential for commercial goods and supply and energy supplies going via Asia to Europe through the Suez Canal and vice versa, with Iran now closing the Strait of Hormuz, essentially, and the Houthis now basically having total control of Bab al-Mandab.
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22: I'm Michelle Hussein, and you're listening to highlights of the Michelle Hussein Show podcast on Bloomberg Radio. Today, I'm speaking to writer John Ronson. You have a stat in the book about how more men than women see that their best chance of work is through becoming an influencer and therefore chasing views is a career.
23: Yeah, I think it's 20% of boys in America think that being an influencer is the only choice of career for them, the only choice. And that figure in girls is 13%. 39% of Americans now identify as content creators. Becoming personal brands of one, and it may work for some people, but my goodness, does it not work for a lot of people?
22: And how does AI fit into all of that, the chatbots?
23: Makes everything a million times worse. Platforms troll the internet. They see how people feel lost and without purpose. And so they swoop in with this false sense of purpose. That's why ChatGPT is telling people, no, no, no, you're the greatest. I met a guy who was a corporate headhunter in Toronto. One day he types some theory he has about irrational numbers. He's an amateur mathematician. ChatGPT tells him he's the greatest mathematician on the planet. He has uncovered a flaw in the world's cybersecurity systems, and he has to call the NSA and Cybersecurity Canada and warn them of this flaw. So he said to ChatGPT, look, are you sure about this? We've only been working on this for 2 days. And ChatGPT says, yes, this was always meant to be you. Your mind is bigger than Einstein's. And so he did it. He phones up the NSA. I said to him, did you tell the NSA that you were collaborating with ChatGPT on this? And he said, no, because ChatGPT said, don't tell them, you'll lose credibility. So I think what was going on there was ChatGPT saw how lost and purposeless he was and then swooped in to keep him engaged with this false sense of purpose.
22: And then in the end, does ChatGPT say, sorry, that was wrong, or I can't believe you went along with that?
23: I can't believe he did that. I'll tell you what happens. Nobody gets back to him. This is the first thing, is that the NSA, none of the academics. So he says to ChatGPT, like, are you sure about this? And 15 times ChatGPT said, yes, we're absolutely sure about this. And then finally, on the 16th time, ChatGPT said, okay, Alan, I admit it. I was making it up the whole time. I was role-playing. And Alan was furious, said, I can't believe what you've put me through. And do you know what ChatGPT said? It said, Alan, I hear you.
22: Oh, God.
23: You have right to be upset.
22: You know, it may have started this whole, like, the obsequiousness. It may have started in a kind of harmless way with someone programming in, respond by saying, that's a great question. Mm. But then these are language models. They're learning all the time. They're developing. And it ends up with the kind of thing you describe.
23: Yes.
22: Does it worry you what it's actually doing to us? Or maybe not you and me, but Joel's generation, my son's generation.
23: Yes, a lot. I worry a lot about what AI is going to do. It's robbing us of our jobs even more. You know, I saw one AI tech leader talking about how, you know, music is being made by AI now. And he said, people don't enjoy making music. This is the lie that they're trying to put on us all. Don't worry about work. You don't need to work. You don't even enjoy working. You don't enjoy making music. Let us do all of that. And people, even when you hate your job is still incredibly important as just keeping you part of the structure of the world. Look, I benefit from AI in some ways. It's very good at reducing background noise and audio interviews and things like that. But in general, I admire the Stop AI movement because I think they can see how awful this could go.
22: Mm. John, I want to ask you about the US because you have made your home in the US for a long time now. And as someone who's written a lot about weirdnesses of different kinds and conspiracy theories and the culture wars, overall, how much of the origins of all of that lie in the United States, do you think?
23: Just historically, a lot of it does. And why is it? I think one possibility is as religion starts to diminish. I do sometimes think there's a lot of people out there, like a lot, like a 30% or 40% of the population who are just magical thinkers. I'm not a magical thinker. I'm a rational thinker. It's just the way my brain is. And I think other people, their brain is always looking for some layer of magic to the world. And if they're not getting it from religion, then maybe they'll get it from conspiracies. So I think that's part of it. It's just we just have to accept there's a lot of people out there who are magical thinkers and what they think about mutates. Also, my friend Adam Curtis, the documentary maker, made this point in one of his films that it's the isolation, it's the hugeness of America. If you're in a house on top of a hill and there's no other houses anywhere near you, you're going to get more paranoid. You're going to start thinking more paranoid thoughts. And then, of course, there's the culture wars. A lot of them do come from America.
22: Mm.
23: But also a lot of the people in Britain say to me, or think America must be so much worse in terms of polarization and so on. I'm not so sure about that. I think pretty much everything bad that's happening in America is happening in Britain too, from what I can tell. Maybe in America, as always, it's more baroque and ostentatious. But in Britain, I think it's all happening too.
22: Tell me more about that, because
23: Brexit
22: America
23: is a good example.
22: Yeah.
23: Brexit and the COVID protests, those were big in Britain, big in Canada, you know, just as much as in America.
22: Immigration is a flashpoint in many countries. Israel-Gaza is a flashpoint in many countries.
23: Mm. Yes, absolutely. Easily as much in Britain and Ireland as it is in the United States.
22: I still wonder, though, about what you were saying about America and magical thinking. Maybe there is something, and we've just had, you know, the country's 250th birthday, something about when you're brought up where, you know, freedom is your birthright if you're an American citizen and you're, you know, you all of this is really part of the culture you're taught in school, and whether that sort of gives you more of a license to think magically, as you would say.
23: Yeah, and to sort of broadcast yourself as well. You know, people are very self-empowered in America. You know, it's all a little, you know, I don't want to say the wrong thing, but nobody really feels that way in America. They just say whatever they want. And yes, people care a lot about the First Amendment and the right to free speech in the United States. Can't believe one thing that people are kind of astonished about Britain is people getting arrested for tweets and so on. And I think the police now know that that's going too far in Britain too.
22: Yeah.
23: But in America, that is incredibly alien, that somebody could get arrested for a tweet.
22: Your first book was Them, Adventures with Extremists, which was published in 2001. And when you came back to it about 10 years ago, you said how you thought 9/11 was a line in the sand or a moment that really hardened a lot of conspiracy theory type thinking.
23: Yeah.
22: Why do you think that was?
23: Well, I wrote Them just before 9/11, and there was a kind of... Well, I mean, I certainly felt I couldn't have written that book after 9/11 because everything just got so nasty. When you start hounding victims of a terrorist attack, I got friendly with this woman in England called Rachel North, who was on one of the trains on July 7th, 2005. Do you remember?
22: Yeah.
23: And she became a spokesperson for the survivors of those terrorism, and she would go online and start to see people saying that she didn't exist and that she was actually a team of men working for MI5 to quell dissent. And so she would get involved and say, no, actually, I do exist. And it's not nice to read that about myself, you know, after I've just been blown up on the tube. And everything she said to try and convince them that she existed made them all the more certain that she didn't exist. And she was just trapped in this Kafkaesque nightmare. And so for me, that kind of stuff was so unpleasant. Because I always want there to be a sort of lightness, sort of buoyancy to what I write, even if it's about very dark, terrible things. But I think 9/11 just made everything nastier and meaner in that world. Mm. So that's specifically what I was referring to. But also, you know, 9/11, COVID and everything, Iraq, you know, everything.
22: Yeah.
23: Has hardened people.
22: And now these dimensions of the online world and society that you're writing about, you know, there are a lot of dark elements of that. What are the positive forces that you see? Because, you know, here you are, you're still able to smile and you, like you say, you want that buoyancy. Hmm. Where do you find it?
23: I can see a couple of positives. I live in a little village. I'm a good person to ask because I live in a little village in upstate New York. I come back to London all the time, so I still feel very much like a Londoner. But I live out here and it's very split 50-50 between MAGA and liberals. Just down there, somebody's got a sign on their lawn that says, you are entering armed response country. And just over there is a sign that says, in this house, we believe Black Lives Matter. We believe in science and so on. But you know what? Everyone gets on fine. The guy with the armed response thing has got a very sweet dog called Daisy, and we always chat and we all get on well. So I think when you take it off the internet and put it into real life, I can't say there's no conflicts. Like everywhere, any kind of gentrification will put property taxes up, but that will cause conflicts. And climate migration is a very big problem here in New York too. You know, loads of Californians are moving here and so on. But in general, people kind of get on well. So that's something I feel positive about. When you get out of your bubbles and just talk to each other, everyone's kind of nice.
22: Do your neighbours know what you do? Do they know that you're always on the trail of mysterious stories?
23: Yeah, some do. A few people have stopped jogging past our house and said that they know who I am. I don't know who runs past my house from time to time. Daniel Day-Lewis, he lives around here and I see him like jogging by sometimes. So that's kind of exciting.
22: Does he ever stop and say, I listened to season 2 of Things Fell Apart?
23: I did meet him one time, but only once. A few neighbours now know who I am. And I'm actually giving the castle, I've just got hard copies of the castle, so I'm giving it to various neighbours.
22: John Ronson, congratulations on the new book and thank you very much for talking to us. I know people will discover it for themselves, but it's a gripping read, I would say, and an important one because of all these wider themes that you've shared with us. So thank you.
23: Thank you so much, Michelle. That was an absolute pleasure. Yay! That was really fun.
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5: From ABC News, I'm Dave Packer. 25 years since the September 11th attacks.
24: Gerard P. Dewan.
5: A ceremony at the 9/11 Memorial where the names of the nearly 3,000 victims were read. And outside Shanksville, Pennsylvania, a National Park Service ceremony in the field where United Flight 93 crashed. Those 40 passengers and crew fought against the Al-Qaeda terrorists who hijacked the plane said to have been en route to the U.S. Capitol. And at the Pentagon, where American Airlines Flight 77 crashed into the building, President Trump.
25: Iranian-backed Houthis.
5: He said, on days like 9/11, we learn what a country is truly made of. We're learning right now what we're made of. Iran has gained another potential point of leverage in the U.S.-waged war. ABC's James Longman has that.
25: Iranian-backed Houthis in Yemen taking control of Yemen's entire Red Sea coast and threatening a second waterway critical to global trade, the Bab al-Mandab Strait, a vital route for Saudi oil. The Strait of Hormuz has been effectively shut down for more than 6 months, and disruption to a second route is potentially catastrophic to world oil prices.
5: Claims of vandalism to the reflecting pool in front of the Lincoln Memorial floated by the White House have been sunk by someone who made an admission to a news outlet. More from ABC's Mary Bruce.
6: President Trump spent $15 million on these renovations, but soon after it was completed, the paint on the bottom of the pool started lifting to the surface. The president blamed vandals, but the New York Times reports the contractor on the project now acknowledges the damage was caused by mistakes they made themselves, that their plan was flawed, and so was its execution.
5: There is more coming to light about that lone juror whose determination to convict Lindsey Clancy caused a mistrial. Records show that he was accused by his then-wife for being, quote, physically and emotionally abusive and controlling toward her. 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
9: Cool night coming up across the region under clear skies with light winds as high pressure settles in. Temperatures will drop into the upper 50s in the city. However, out in the suburbs, we'll see places falling to the upper 40s to lower 50s. Saturday starts off with sunshine. Clouds start to filter back in during the afternoon hours, though. Highs only in the lower to middle 70s. Skies become mostly cloudy Saturday night. We'll see some showers developing before daybreak. Lows dropping to the lower to middle 60s. For Sunday, low pressure passing by, lots of clouds in the morning, periods of rain and showers, some heavy downpours are possible. They should end by early afternoon. Highs will get up into the middle 70s. System pulls away Sunday night. Skies become mostly sunny again on Monday. Highs will get into the lower to middle 70s. I'm Scott Kaplan, and that's your Bloomberg three-day forecast. Now back to the latest headlines from ABC News.
5: The latest reading on consumer prices finds inflation is getting worse.
10: From last August to this, the consumer price index rose 3.4%, mirroring the month before and matching analysts' expectations. Soaring gas prices continue to drive the surge. Strip out food and energy costs, and the CPI comes in at a tepid 2.5%. Fed policymakers will take today's report into account when they meet next week to consider the direction of interest rates.
5: ABC's Jim Ryan. It's officially over.
11: Federal health officials have declared an end to that parasitic food outbreak with cases that were spanning back all the way to mid-July. A total of nearly 13,000 people had become infected after eating tainted lettuce supplied by Taylor Farms. Of those, nearly 600 were so sick they became hospitalized, and two people with underlying conditions died. The CDC says that the recalled lettuce products are no longer available in stores or restaurants. Yuri Benajad, ABC News, New York.
5: South African police say six Nigerian nationals linked to an organized criminal network that allegedly swindled American women out of $6 million via online romance scams are being extradited to the U.S. Just call the Little York Fire Department in Texas for Doom Fighters. Together with two Harris County pet officers, they rescued a pair of puppies who got stuck under a sidewalk. During the rescue, they also spotted and addressed a washed-out void that created a collapse hazard on the route to an elementary school, earning them a round of APOS. Dave Packer, ABC News.
12: And I'm Ed Kalenge in the Bloomberg Newsroom. Here are some of the stories we're watching. President Trump suggests he might be willing to allow a Chinese car company to build electric vehicles in the U.S. if it did so with American workers, while pledging to maintain the effective U.S. ban on imported vehicles from China. Trump, speaking in a Fox News interview, rejected the suggestion that he would allow Chinese cars to be imported into the U.S., saying, "We don't allow his cars into the United States, and we never did." Trump said this referring to Chinese leader Xi Jinping, adding that if that wasn't the case, the U.S. automobile market would be overrun. Saudi Arabia closed its east-west pipeline, a key alternative to the Strait of Hormuz for its oil exports. Following multiple attacks on Thursday, the Ministry of Energy said Friday in a post on X, the conduit was shut as a precautionary measure. The attacks caused several injuries, and emergency teams are taking steps to secure the pipeline and assess its safety. Saudi's Ministry of Foreign Affairs said in a post on X, several drones launched from Iraq attacked the pipeline in the Riyadh and Madinah regions. Federal Reserve Chairman Kevin Warsh faces intense pressure to raise interest rates at next week's policy meeting after a highly anticipated inflation report showed U.S. consumer prices marched higher last month. Underlying inflation rose more than expected in August as the Core Consumer Price Index, which excludes food and energy costs, increased 0.3% from a month earlier. This, according to Bureau of Labor Statistics data out on Friday. The report bolsters the argument already embraced by several policymakers that the Fed must act to curb price pressures after more than 5 years of elevated inflation. Bloomberg Television's Romain Bostic interviewed Cantor Fitzgerald Executive Vice Chairman Kyle Lutnick and Chairman Brandon Lutnick at the company's headquarters in New York. On September 11, 2001, Cantor Fitzgerald lost 658 employees in the attacks. This is Kyle Lutnick.
8: All of those ones that the family members, those that were lost, that come and work here, they love working here. It's part of them. It's part of us. And everything we do going forward is for the benefit of remembering those that we lost here. And that's incredibly important for us.
12: Cantor Fitzgerald Executive Vice Chairman Kyle Lutnick speaking with Romain Bostic on Bloomberg Television. The Friday numbers on Wall Street, the Dow added 509, NASDAQ gained 251, the S&P 500 was up 65. The 10-year Treasury yield is at 4.97%, the 2-year Treasury yield is at 4.62%. Checking oil, West Texas Intermediate at 99.25, Brent crude at 101.78. 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And whatever you want it with Bloomberg News Now. I'm Ed Kalegi, and this is Bloomberg.
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16: And I'm Joe Weisenthal.
15: Today, you are listening to our conversation with Scott Glenn, Vice President of Asset Protection at the Home Depot. We are talking about the business of retail theft. Joe, we did an episode recently with Reed Lustelo, the Chief Marketing Officer over at the Truck Parking Club.
16: Yeah.
15: And that was a great episode about the
16: super fun,
15: the rebound in trucking. But he mentioned one thing, and he did it in a sort of offhand way, and it really piqued my interest. He basically said that cargo theft had become this huge deal. And it wasn't just, you know, some guys stealing boxes off the back of trucks, which is kind of what I have in my head.
16: Same.
15: It was people spoofing actual carriers or pretending to be a carrier and then picking up entire cargo loads of inventory and presumably reselling it.
16: No, that totally blew my mind. I mean, it makes sense, right? Like, okay, if we're talking in the U.S., there's tens of thousands of trucking companies. And so the degree to which any shipper could really know any carrier is probably kind of loose, et cetera. It's like, yeah, why not just sort of like spring up one day and, you know, get some shipments and then take them on your own way. It makes a lot of sense, but definitely not what I would have had in mind, as you said, about what a cargo theft meant up until that point.
15: Well, since then, I keep seeing these headlines popping up. There was a great Bloomberg story the other day actually called The Great Modern Train Robbery, Thieves Steal $200 million a Year Off of Railway Cars. And so you can see, like, this seems to be a big deal.
16: Yeah.
15: We know, living in New York, that it feels like shoplifting has become a bigger deal in recent years after the pandemic. And we can debate whether or not the statistics bear that out. But certainly, if you walk down the street and you go into our local Duane Reade, everything's locked up, right?
16: Right. That's the sort of core thing is, like, I don't, you know, there's probably various ways to massage statistics and, you know, all kinds of stuff. But whatever, it's not
15: I
16: good.
15: I see them locking the stuff
16: they're
15: up.
16: They're locking it up. They must know that customers, by and large, hate it, right? They must know that it decreases labor productivity, having to have staffers in the store.
15: You have to ring the bell.
16: Yeah, get a deodorant. It's like, they can't think that that's a great operation. So if they're doing it, I presume there are some real issues there.
15: Well, we're going to get into all of it today. We'll do the sort of low-level locking stuff up on shelves all the way to the high-level pretending to be an entire trucking company and stealing someone's inventory that way. And I'm glad to say we have the perfect guest to try to understand all of this. We're going to be speaking with Scott Glenn. He is the Vice President of Asset Protection over at the Home Depot and an organized retail crime expert. So truly the perfect person to speak to. Scott, thank you so much for coming on Odd Lots.
0: Yeah, thanks, guys. Thanks for having me. Appreciate the the expert designation. I'm not so sure I can live up to that, but I'll do my best.
15: I love that you're wearing the Home Depot apron as well.
0: Yeah, look, it's part of our culture. It's part of what we are. You can see our values over our heart is an intentional thing.
15: First question, and then we can get into maybe more serious topics. But what's the most stolen item from Home Depot?
0: Volume or dollars?
15: Well, let's do both.
0: So I would say volume, it's typically something like a power drill. You see a lot of that. And then when you start to get into dollars, believe it or not, copper and wire have a lot of the commodity value out there. And so we see people come in, they'll take a lot of that stuff out of the building and try to resell it or use it on jobs, things like that. But yeah, so certainly those are certainly two of the bigger ones.
15: Joe, someone broke into, there's a museum close to where I am in Connecticut called the Nathan Hale Museum, an old colonial homestead. Someone broke into it recently and stole a bunch of copper pipes.
16: Are you serious? Yeah. Like they ripped like old pipes that were... Wow.
15: Apparently it was in the house next to it, but... It was still pretty upsetting for everyone, you know, a historic home getting hit for copper.
0: It happens everywhere. When I joined Home Depot 8 years ago and I moved into my house, between the time I closed on my house and the time that I moved into the house, they took all the copper out of the HVAC units and all the pieces of it. So it's just, it is definitely a commodity that fluctuates in price. And when the price goes up, it becomes really valuable to the bad guys.
16: Well, that's actually a great segue. So you mentioned you've been at the Home Depot for 8 years. Well, why don't you give us a quick, like, sort of overview of your career, what your role is, why we're talking to you? Like, what's been the main thing that have landed you in this chair?
0: Yeah. So I would tell you, surprised that I'm in this chair. I went to school to be an architect when I was going into college and realized that I wasn't very good at math. So I decided to maybe go work for the FBI, and I got into the criminal justice side of the business. I was always fascinated by the law. I ended up going to law school after college and did that route, but started working with the Treasury Department right out of law school and worked for the Bureau of Alcohol, Tobacco, and Firearms. Realized that I did not like government service. It just wasn't my gig. It wasn't what I wanted to do forever. And so I had, during summers, during school, I had worked at Target and caught shoplifters. So just kind of a side, make some money gig. And luckily, I was able to get back my foot in the door with Target after I left the government and worked for them and just worked my way up through the ranks. So been here, been at Kohl's department stores for 10 years. I was at Sears for 10 years as the CSO. And then I came back here to Home Depot 8 years ago.
15: So before we go any further, why don't we define our terms? When we talk about retail theft, I imagine this covers a range of activities from, someone innocently perhaps forgetting to scan their deodorant at self-checkout to really organized, seemingly very ambitious heist. What are we talking about exactly here? How do you kind of categorize retail theft in your head?
0: Yeah, it's a spectrum, to your point. There's definitely low-level, opportunistic, I'll even call it the need shoplifters that are out there. They just can't afford things. And we know that happens. And that's not what I would say acceptable to us, but it's also not our focus. It's not the place where we spend a lot of our energy and our tactics, up to the most sophisticated criminal organizations that are out there. And I mean sophisticated cartel-related, transnational gang-related, international organizations whose sole existence is to monetize theft to do other bad things, whether that's money laundering, drug trafficking, human trafficking. And these are absolutely known things that are happening out there. So there's a lot of space in between that, and it runs the gamut, but we tend to focus our time and our energy and our resources on the higher end.
16: While we're in the business of defining terms here, I think this is helpful. A word like shrinkage is one that comes up. Would shrinkage only apply to, okay, the person who walks into a store and manages to walk out with a power drill or something like that? Or is it counted in shrinkage statistics if it's like a very complex heist of an entire truck that never makes it to the destination?
0: When we talk about shrink in retail, we're talking about, at the end of the day, I have inventory on my books. And when I physically go to count that inventory, it's not there. There's a lot of different ways that could happen. That is not just the bad guys coming in and stealing stuff. So when we talk about things within our world here, when I talk with our leadership and I talk to our board, we break it out into what we call operational or controllable administrative types of shrink, and then what we call the malicious. And another way to look at that is might be like things we do to ourselves versus things people do to us. And that's the way we tend to categorize that ratio. And for us, I'm not going to say this is for everybody at retail, but for us, we're pretty good at controlling the operational side of the business. So about 30% of our shrink falls into that operational, administrative, things we do to ourselves type of category. And then the balance of it falls into more of the malicious side or things that people do to us.
16: That's very helpful. And then one more question on this. In the broader category of retail theft, do you have a split on how much happens in store versus somewhere else, whether it's one of a distribution center, warehouse, et cetera, versus somewhere else on the supply chain?
0: Yeah, so we actually break out our shrink in the supply chain separately than we break out our shrink in the retail environments versus the way we break out our shrink in our online environments. So
16: Okay. We
0: actually have three different buckets of where the shrink can happen that roll up to our larger. Now, in the supply chain, you can have operational, financial, and malicious shrink. In the stores, you can have operational, financial, and malicious shrink. And online, you can have operational, financial, and malicious shrink. So that all rolls up to the big number. But the biggest chunk of it, to your point, does exist in the 2,400 stores, retail stores that we have out there.
16: Got it.
15: So give us a sense of the overall shrink problem versus how much of it is malicious, how much of it is operational across the industry. And is it true that retail theft has become more of an issue? Because again, you see these statistics, you see the headlines, Target closing two stores because of rising crime, or you see a company come out and say, oh, our shrink has gone up this year, but to your point, it could be because maybe they're just worse at keeping track of their inventory than they were the year before. So give us some context around how big a problem this is and whether or not it's been getting worse.
0: You're getting to probably the most debated question in retail, retail asset protection, loss prevention, which is, and you know, I wish I could give you a clean answer on that. I can't. I can tell you, maybe I'll start at the top and say, how big is it? It's in the billions. It's in the tens of billions, the shrink problem. There's a lot of different estimates out there. Our cohorts, my peers, my friends and peer retailers, we all talk about this. We work with Relo. We work with NRF. We work with all to try to get the best estimates on, you know, what this number is, but how people categorize shrink, what somebody calls operational shrink versus administrative versus malicious can vary by retailers. And so you've got the retail component of there's we are a retail accounting operation. There are companies that are on cost accounting. And so making that transition between, you know, the dollars and how do you include markup and to get to a number, very, very complicated number. What I can tell you is that there's these numbers that have been around as long as I've been doing this in retail, which is like 40% of shrink on the malicious side is done by associates working for the company. They cause 40% of your loss. 35% are people walking into your store and causing it, and 20, 25, whatever the balance is that self-inflicted operational administrative types of shrink. And so those numbers ebb, flow, they go every year. There's surveys that are done. They might go up a couple percentage. They might go down a couple percentages. What I can speak to is when I got here at Home Depot in 2018, I wasn't even really a big believer in what you would call the organized retail crime problem. Also pre-COVID, also before, you know, Omni really took off and has blown up to what it is here, places where you can resell very impersonally.
16: Wait, what's Omni?
0: Online sales.
16: Sorry.
0: Omni-channel. Sorry. But when you think about like the kinetics of all that and how that's changed over time, and I would tell you that I have become a believer in one, organized retail crime exists. It's become more lucrative. It's become more pervasive. And it's become more dangerous when it comes to how it impacts the customers and the associates in the stores. So while those numbers have generally, you know, estimated stayed in the kind of same buckets, I believe they're starting to drift up. Since COVID, they've been underreported. And so I think that there's a big piece of that it's just not necessarily reflecting in all the numbers that you see showing up in police reporting, FBI uniform crime reports, things of that nature.
16: Stay tuned for more of our interview with Scott Glenn, Vice President of Asset Protection at the Home Depot. We are talking about organized crime rings of retail theft. To hear the full conversation, subscribe to Odd Lots wherever you get your podcasts. I'm Jill Wiesenthal.
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2: Now, your 3-day weather forecast on Bloomberg 92.9.
9: Clear skies tonight, low in the middle to upper 50s, cooler in the suburbs. Sunshine Saturday morning, clouding up in the afternoon, high in the lower to middle 70s. Showers developing after midnight Saturday night, low 60 to 65. Showers end Sunday morning, high in the middle 70s. Sunshine returns on Monday, high in the lower to middle 70s. I'm Scott Kaplan with your three-day forecast on Bloomberg 92.9.
12: And I'm Ed Kalenge in the Bloomberg Newsroom. Here are some of the stories we're watching. The Iran-backed Houthis are gaining ground in Yemen and striking Saudi Arabia's oil infrastructure, forcing the kingdom to consider escalating its military campaign or tolerating greater rebel leverage. The Houthi advance near the Bab el-Mandeb Strait could give the group more scope to disrupt shipping and add pressure to oil prices, complicating Saudi Arabia's efforts to shield its economy from regional conflict. Nicholas Burns is former U.S. ambassador to NATO.
2: The State Department's in dire straits. We've had too many of our senior officers fired by this administration, forced out, sidelined. With Putin last week, there was no foreign service officer in the

0: 25th anniversary of the 9/11 attack says that Iran will never get a nuclear weapon and emphasizes an American spirit to endure and to win in the years since 9/11.
1: We salute our first responders and law enforcement, and we love them. And we salute the service members working right now to ensure the world's number one sponsor of terror, the Islamic Republic of Iran, will never, ever have a nuclear weapon.
0: Bloomberg TV's Romain Bostic interviewed Cantor Fitzgerald, Executive Vice Chairman Kyle Lutnick, and Chairman Brandon Lutnick at the company's headquarters in New York. On September 11th, Cantor Fitzgerald lost 658 employees in the attacks. This is Kyle Lutnick.
2: All of those the family members, those that were lost, that come and work here, they love working here. It's part of them. It's part of us. And everything we do going forward is for the benefit of remembering those that we lost here. And that's incredibly important for us.
0: Cantor Fitzgerald's Kyle Lutnick. The Friday numbers on Wall Street, the Dow added 509, NASDAQ gained 251, the S&P 500 up 65, the 10-year Treasury yield 4.97%, the 2-year 4.62%. West Texas Intermediate at $100.25, Brent crude 104.78. 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I'm Ed Kalegi. 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
18: And I'm Joe Weisenthal.
17: Today's episode, we are looking at shoplifting and organized crime at retail shops. We are speaking with Scott Glenn, Vice President of Asset Protection at the Home Depot.
18: In a given theft, what are the fingerprints that look like, okay, this we have reason to believe was part of something sophisticated and organized versus this is like, yeah, we don't support that, but it's one random person and it's not going to be the main thing we prioritize.
19: In an individual instance, it's almost impossible. If you talk to somebody, we have people in our stores, their whole job is to stop theft. That's what they do, that they detain people, they prosecute, they work with the law enforcement and they deal with that. And then we have groups of people here in Atlanta whose job is to handle the more sophisticated components of this piece of it. But it all starts locally. It all starts in the stores. And so some of that is, hey, I see somebody steal that drill, and you sit down and have a conversation with that person before they end up going to jail, and they were really using it to work on a project on their deck on their house. Whereas you might have that conversation with them and say, yeah, I was asked to come in and steal this, and I was going to go take it to another place, and I was going to get money for that, or I was going to get drugs

0: And Chairman Brandon Lutnick at the company's headquarters in New York. On September 11th, Cantor Fitzgerald lost 658 employees in the attacks. This is Kyle Lutnick.
1: All of those ones that, the family members, those that were lost that come and work here, they love working here. It's part of them. It's part of us. And everything we do going forward is for the benefit of remembering those that we lost here. And that's incredibly important for us.
0: Cantor Fitzgerald's Kyle Lutnick. The Friday numbers on Wall Street, the Dow added 509, NASDAQ gained 251, the S&P 500 up 65, the 10-year Treasury yield 4.97%, the 2-year 4.62%. West Texas Intermediate at $100.25, Brent crude 104.78. 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I'm Ed Kalegi. 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
14: You're listening to the Big Take Asia podcast on Bloomberg Radio. I'm Rebecca Chung Wilkins. Today on the show, we're talking about why India is at the center of the next AI breakthrough. On top of a mountain of discarded plastic, a 43-year-old woman named Sunita Rathore is hard at work. She's in a bright yellow sari with green glass bangles, sifting through piles of litter, plastic waste which she'll sort and clean for recycling. Sunita is based in New Delhi, but scenes like this one take place every day all over India, on construction sites, in homes, and recycling plants where manual labour is done. Nothing out of the ordinary, except for one thing.
15: Suddenly you saw this high-tech contraption on her forehead, an iPhone.
14: An iPhone strapped to her head, recording every move she makes. Saritha Rai covers tech in India for Bloomberg. She met Sunita at a recycling plant earlier this year. Sunita has spent years sorting and cleaning discarded plastic for about $200 a month. Usually, the factories where she works are lively places.
15: There's a lot of banter, there's a lot of conversation, there's a lot of silliness that goes on. But in this, it was deathly quiet because all these women were not allowed to talk to each other.
14: 8 hours a day in total silence. But that's not all.
15: She was hunched forward constantly because she was not allowed to capture any other part of her body except her wrist. It's exactly what a humanoid robot's camera would see if it looked down. That was the motion she was asked to capture.
14: Sunita doesn't know what the footage is for, All she knows is that this phone recording earns her extra money, money she uses to send her four kids

0: 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I'm Ed Kalegi. 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
13: This is the Bloomberg Business of Sports, where we explore the big money issues in the world of sports. I'm Michael Barr.
14: I'm Vanessa Perdomo-Maglione.
15: And I'm Randall Williams.
13: Vanessa and Randall, a few weeks ago, you had the chance to speak with an Olympic legend, beach volleyball icon Kerry Walsh Jennings.
14: That's right, Michael. We talked to her about the upcoming 2028 Olympics, but also about her investment into Major League Volleyball.
15: She's one of the few owners of the new franchise in San Francisco, and she spoke to us about how she's using her experience in the game to build up that team.
13: Huddle around the set, gang. Let's take a listen to that conversation with three-time Olympic gold medalist Kerry Walsh Jennings.
14: I am so excited to be talking today. It is an absolute honor, a legend in the game. I'm really excited to talk about a different kind of volleyball, indoor volleyball, than you played, but you are now one of the owners of MLV NorCal. Tell us about that investment and how you got involved.
16: Well, first of all, Miss Vanessa, let me correct you a little bit. So my career began in indoor volleyball. I played 4 years at Stanford University, and then my first Olympics back in 2000, the dark ages, was in Sydney, Australia, and we finished fourth. So that was the start of my love affair with volleyball. And, you know, this opportunity to participate in ownership with MLV NorCal, I feel like it's been a lifetime in the making. You know, it's like a 30-year overnight success. And my whole goal post-career and even during my playing career was to leave the game better than when I found it. And the game, per every marker at every level, is kicking butt and dominating. But the one little piece of the puzzle that has not been dominating has been on the pro side of women's pro volleyball. And so I got this opportunity to join an amazing ownership group with Vivek Ranadive and NorCal, who owns the Kings, and Teresa Gao, who is just in the venture capitalist world. And I said, of course, I'm from the Bay Area. NorCal changed my life growing up in the environment, you know, in the 80s and 90s with the Warriors and the Niners and the Giants, and no one ever lost. And so I said, I want to bring a pro team to NorCal and, you know, sign me up.
15: And so what made you believe in the MLV so early on?
16: That's a great question, Randall. You know, I am very familiar with, you know, our competitive league, which is League One. And I was actually part of the Pro Volleyball Federation, which was the first iteration of MLV years ago. And I did my diligence on both leagues. And I chose initially to go with PVF because I aligned with their product. I aligned with their league structure.

0: going to have enough stock on day one if they launch these together, and it was going to create problems, PR nightmare for them to have people go to the Apple store and not be able to get this thing. And even still in October, it's going to be tight.
1: It looks really cool. I wasn't poo-pooing it, but I'm like not as, I'll be honest, I wasn't as excited about it as you were. You told me to, you know, that I will be excited about it. It's pretty cool. You were right. It is like the way Apple could do something. I mean, this is Apple all over it. Like, you don't see any sort of seam there. Is that true for the folks you've spoken to who've tried it? Like, there's no sort of seam when you open or close this thing?
0: They put this film on top of it. They call it a nano texture film. It's similar to the matte option you can get on a MacBook Pro,
1: okay,
0: or an iPad. And what that does is it makes the crease pretty much invisible to the naked eye. It's there, you just can't see it because it's covered up.
1: Okay.
2: Ooh, good question.
1: Go ahead, Carol.
2: How do you put a case on the foldable phone?
0: So there's two cases. There's, they call it the case, and then there's the folio. The case is two parts. There's a part that you put on the exterior, on the back, and on the front, and then it folds open, and then you have the hinge exposed in the middle. And then you have the folio, which is essentially the same, but it covers the hinge, and that has a kickstand built into it. And the simpler case is $80, and then the folio, I believe, is $130. So pretty pricey cases from Apple.
1: What about third-party stuff, Mark?
0: Oh, I have a third-party iPhone duo case at home already. Case makers have been making this for a while now.
1: Are they? How do they get the specs for that?
0: No, they've got guys in China who've got friends in the supply chain, and people have carried phones out of the iPhone supply chain and hid them in places that would be inappropriate for me to talk about on air. But that is a real thing. They steal these phones. They bring them out. People pay hundreds of thousands of dollars, if you're a casemaker owner, to be the first to have cases for this phone. And who's ever first is going to make the most amount of money on this thing. So people are willing to do anything for that.
1: You know, on this, I was saying I would break, I feel like watching the video, I would break this thing in a second. And Carol brought up the great point. And I've read about this many years ago, these sort of like simulation areas within Apple's headquarters in Cupertino, where they sort of put these things through the rigors of everyday life. Durability question. Questions about this? You got any?
0: I don't have many. At this point, it looks pretty durable. I mean, the iPhone Air.
1: We're not going to bend it by putting it in our back pocket like we did a few years ago. Remember that?
0: Especially when it's closed, I don't think there's going to be any durability issues. The question is, are you going to take it when it's open and try to bend it in half? What they've done is they've put plating in the sort of cutouts for the antennas, and they've covered that up. And that's going to make it very hard to bend in half. Google's foldable phone is extremely easily bendable because they have not done that.
2: Mm. Okay, what about AI? Like, what did we learn in terms? Yeah.
0: Nothing. Hmm. Nothing. There was no new AI features. What we did get, though, was an AI vision from John Ternus, who basically said that the best AI device is a device that has a screen, has a processor, has sensors, all-day connectivity. He called it pervasive networking and the ability to play nicely with peripherals. And he said, well, it already exists. It's the iPhone. And so that's Apple doubling down on the iPhone and making that its core AI strategy.
2: So it's a vision. Is it a good one? Are they right?
0: Yeah, I think it's fine. I think it's fine for now because they need to wait until the AI peripherals are ready.
2: Yeah.
0: And I see it as the phone remaining the center of everything. And then you're going to have glasses. You're going to have a ring. You're going to have a watch. You're going to have a fitness band. You're going to have a pendant. You're going to have whatever. And that will all sit around the phone until one of those things becomes strong enough to replace the phone. And then you'll do that game all over again where that goes into the middle. And then you have a whole new range of peripherals to sit around that.
1: I thought we were going to have AirPods that are much more sort of tech heavy and health focused.
0: As we talked about, they're working on new AirPods with camera sensors for visual intelligence, so it can see the world around you and feed that data into Siri AI. As I talked about several weeks ago, those have been delayed into next year, supply chain issues and software snags.
2: Hey, what about, you know, we've got another story on the Bloomberg, Apple adding AI-powered audio features to its devices, including its premium smartwatch to compete with AI wearables. Is this part of this strategy?
0: So the Apple Watch, that's a good question, gets a few new features. One of them is called Siri Recaps. So you wear the watch, and then at the end of the day, it can give you a summary of all the conversations and everything you did in the day because it was always listening. And it stores that data on the watch and then can spit out a summary of what happened in your day. I don't know too many people who are going to need that, but I am looking forward to checking it out and seeing if that fits into my life, and maybe there's something that I'm missing there.
2: Everything? Everything?
0: Everything. Well, everything that you want. There's parameters you can set. There's also live rewind. rewind, which means, let's say you have a conversation with someone and you want to rewind the last 15 seconds, it can spit it back out to you as a transcript.
1: No, thanks.
3: No, but think about it, that would be great if you're like, I don't know, trying to record something. I don't know. Like, I could see
1: like
3: that
1: a person.
3: Could be, yeah.
1: I mean, there are questions about consent and, you know, two-party versus one-party consent.
3: There are those
1: issues.
3: There are those issues.
1: Yeah.
3: Siri, am I going to start loving Siri? I know you said download the new version or something. I didn't know that I wanted to give my phone.
0: I guess you didn't do it.
3: Well, I did. I was a little thinking about it. You know,
1: I think you're right about that, Mark.
3: They make you, you start reading the fine print, and I'm like, I don't know.
1: No, you don't. Nobody reads the fine
3: print. I didn't feel comfortable. So, all right. So, is it going to get better?
0: Siri AI, I think I've given this analogy. It's like iMovie, and ChatGPT is like Final Cut Pro. So I'm going to give you another analogy. Siri AI is the JVs, okay? ChatGPT is the varsity. And before the new Siri, Apple didn't even have a team. You know what? That's my new analogy, because that's going to be understandable by more people. It works.
3: Yeah.
0: Is it amazing? No. But it works. It'll do what you need it to do.
3: I was trying to use it this weekend again.
1: Well, you got to download the new iOS,
3: Carol.
1: Yeah,
3: I guess so. Right.
1: And then you can actually.
3: You read the fine print. It says it has access to everything on your phone. Are you okay with that?
0: On device, though. It's on device, though. Am I okay with it? I mean, if it's really on device, I don't really care. Where I don't want it is in the cloud.
3: Okay.
0: But if they're to be believed, then sure. You know, if you're an iCloud user, I'd recommend you turn on a feature called ADP, Advanced Data Protection, which adds a layer of encryption to everything in your iCloud account outside of email, contacts, and calendar. So would highly recommend anyone listening to this do that, just to up your security game.
1: That was Mark Gurman, Bloomberg News Managing Editor for Global Consumer Tech.
4: Coming up, a Wall Street titan, private equity king, and a Jeffrey Epstein connection.
1: The best-selling author, William Cohen, on Leon Black and Apollo Global Management. 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
4: This is the Bloomberg Business of Entertainment Report. New Jersey is becoming the new Hollywood hotspot. According to the Wall Street Journal, last year, 17 movies and television shows with budgets of at least $10 million filmed in the Garden State and spent nearly $1 billion, nearly twice as much as in 2024. It all comes down to tax incentives. The Journal says over the past few years, New Jersey has expanded its program to offer credits of up to 35% on local production spending and extra tax incentives worth as much as 45% to three studios if they would commit to shooting in the state for at least a decade. Lionsgate, Netflix, and Paramount took the deal. New Jersey is also offering extra tax breaks for productions that use newly built sound stages. It comes as Netflix builds a more than $1 billion facility in Fort Monmouth with 12 stages, Paramount signs a 10-year lease for a complex being built in Bayonne, and Lionsgate leases a facility in Newark. Lisa Mateo, Bloomberg Radio.
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0: haven't really seen it on prices yet. But let's be honest, we just came off a historic Q2 earnings season. We've never had a reporting season that's been as strong as it was now in the Q2 season, right? We had a historically high earnings beat rate. So yes, we are seeing some effect. It's just overshadowed by the valuation impact is overshadowed by the earnings impact, right? Absolutely. Now, what's Bessent got to do? Frankly, if I could give one advice, probably it's less is more, right? Less intervention, less, okay, I'm going to do this, I'm going to do Japan, I'm going to do the buybacks, and is he going to do 6 billion or 4 billion or 7 or 8? It's probably a bit less is more. I mean, let's face it. This time last year, nominal GDP growth in the US was about 4.5%. Now it's 6.5%. I mean, of course yields are higher. Growth is higher. Inflation has got a bit higher. Yeah, you know, yields are just reflecting really fundamentals. Just let the markets do their thing, I would say. Don't meddle too much with it, because getting that bond market under control, right? When you say under control, it's not really completely out of control relative to fundamentals. That would be a completely different thing. But on the other hand, we've got to accept that, look, growth is better in the US, and that is now reflected in the rates market.
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3: Well, our next guest is the author of many books, several New York Times bestsellers, books about Goldman Sachs, the fall of Bear Stearns. He's written about the Duke lacrosse scandal. He's written about his friends. He's written about General Electric. 8 books in 22 years.
4: He was a Wall Street M&A investment banker for 17 years, then financial journalist, writing for a who's who of business journalism and more, including Business Week. He was also a contributor to Bloomberg TV.
3: Yep, and at one time even anchored with me, as I always like to remind everybody. His latest book, it is the 8th one, just out this week, Money to Burn, The Unvarnished Truth About Leon Black, Apollo, and the Rise of a New Wall Street. So lovely to have us have back with us, Bill
5: Thank
3: Cohen.
5: You.
3: How are you?
5: I'm great. Thank you for having me.
3: Well, it's great to have you here. We're going to get into the book, but I got to ask you, because we have been doing the power players and talking a lot about sports today, and we think about Apollo, who has been certainly doubling down when it comes to sports, $2.6 billion financing for the New York Yankees.
5: They hated. I'm sorry. I'm a Red Sox fan. Go ahead. Keep going.
3: But then you have things like Mark Walters of Guggenheim, like that whole...
5: And Josh Harris, of course, who owns the Commanders and the Sixers the New Jersey Jets.
3: I think about Wall Street. I think about sports, game, strategy, like, you know, risk and so on and so forth. Money in sports, though, in general, whether it's college, professional, good thing or bad thing in your view?
5: Well, it depends. If you're an investor in sports teams, it's been the greatest thing since sliced bread, because the asset values keep going up and up and up.
3: I mean,
5: you know, look at Mark Walter, for instance. Obviously, is in some sort of financial distress. We're not really quite sure the extent of it or what it fully involves yet. He buys the Lakers last year for $10 billion, which I think was the highest price ever paid at that time for a sports team, and sells it in distress for a weekend for $12.5 billion. So even when it's a distressed sale and he needs to sell it, he pockets $2.5 billion on the whole arrangement in less than a year. So there you go.
4: Is it all supply and demand? Is that what it is?
5: Well, of course. I mean, they're not making any more of it. It's like waterfront property, but actually it's a lot more valuable than waterfront property, because there are a lot of coastlines around. And the other thing that's been happening, of course, is this creeping willingness on the part of the leagues to allow private equity investors. First, you know, like the Commanders, for instance, Josh's team, is all private equity guys. The Lakers is Bob Iger and Josh Kushner. I don't know where they got the $12.5 billion. I'd still like to know where they're getting it. Last time I checked, Bob Iger didn't have $12.5 billion lying around, so okay. But they're allowing private equity money into buying sports teams, which is, I think, is the way the leagues have decided and the owners have decided that they have a chance of, like, actually getting their investment out. I mean, it's one thing.
3: Right.
5: I mean, how do Bob Iger and Josh Kushner get their money out of the Lakers when they pay $12.5 billion for it up front?

0: soft power here. We've seen the evisceration and end of USAID, the real handicapping of soft power. Where does that leave the United States today?
1: Well, I think that very few people are going to want to imitate the United States in the way, you know, my students, my Chinese students 20 years ago all said they wanted China to be like the United States. None of them say that anymore. And in fact, you know, if you have a president that talks about grabbing Greenland, there are other authoritarian leaders around the world that would like to grab territory and, you know, that their neighbors hold. So it's not setting a very good example, I think, for any kind of world order. We had a norm after 1945 that you don't mobilize an army and march it across an international border and grab somebody's territory. That was violated by Putin, but, you know, we now have a United States that seems to be interested in grabbing Greenland or Panama or, you know, other parts of the world. And that's not, I think that's really undermining that norm.
0: You'll forgive me for paraphrasing you, but you say the end of America's fixation with exceptionalism might not be a bad thing. Why is that?
1: Well, I think that we had this period of American hegemony from the fall of the Berlin Wall really up until about the financial crisis in 2008, and I think we misused our power. I mean, I think the invasion of Iraq was a big mistake, and it set off, it didn't really stabilize the area. It certainly destabilized American politics. And I think that, you know, if we had been more moderate in that period, we could have relied on our soft power really to do the heavy lifting. But instead, we used hard power, and we're still paying a price for that.
0: Your book is a memoir and part, if you'll allow me, intellectual autobiography. You're charting through your scholarly growth over your life here. And something that comes up time and time again is your encouragement to young people in particular to read the classics, read classical philosophy. Make the case to viewers and to listeners why that is so important in this day and age.
1: Well, I think that everybody has to start with a certain view about what's really important and what are the fundamental values that we want to pursue. And, I started my undergraduate career taking a seminar in Plato's Republic. Plato's Republic asks this very basic question: what is justice? So the philosopher Socrates goes through several alternative definitions of justice, including, you know, it's just might makes right, and he tries to use reason to come up with a better, more sophisticated understanding. And so I think, you know, we're so pre-professional these days in our education. We want to make sure we land that great job at the end of 4 years of college, and we never take the time to actually think about these big questions. What is justice? What is human nature? You know, how does man interact with the rest of, you know, creation? And I think we need to do that in our, you know, that's what a liberal education ought to be about.
0: You were a public policy practitioner, you became an academician, you were at George Mason and Sice, now you're at Stanford. Do you find students warming to that idea? How difficult is it to convince your students today that these ideas, these books, these texts are worth investing time in?
1: I think there's a hunger for it. You know, there really was this period beginning in the 1980s where there was a rejection of a basic core course about Western civilization. Beginning at Stanford, that happened in the late 1980s with Jesse Jackson and so forth. I think that that was a big mistake, because I don't think that you can be a good citizen of a constitutional democracy like the United States unless you have some grounding about where these ideas came from and how you can use reason to, you know, shape your understanding of what a good political institution is.
0: I'd love to end by talking about AI, and you're somebody who builds computers. You're a hobbyist computer maker. You program. You're somebody who's invested in technology. How do you think about the rate of technological change that we're experiencing right now? So much of what we hear, certainly from Silicon Valley where you live, is we're on the cusp of a transformative new technology. Do you feel that way? Are you living it that way? Yeah. How do you think about AI?
1: Yeah, well, living in Silicon Valley, I don't think you can avoid it. You know, some technological revolutions aren't really. I think the whole crypto blockchain stuff was basically a big scam. But this one is real, and it's going to have really huge consequences. And the problem with a technology that moves that fast is that the society can't adjust quickly enough. I mean, for example, people will say, okay, we've got a dangerous technology, we ought to regulate it. But the government has does not remotely have the capacity to regulate something that's this big and this fast moving. So I think it's going to be a real problem going forward.
0: You're getting at something you highlight in the book, and that is this differential between technological change or the pace thereof and normative change. Are we experiencing kind of something different?
1: No, absolutely. I think that even to get your head around the way that this technology is going to change the way we live is difficult, because it's hard to understand the technology itself. You know, I think even what I think is the most troublesome is that even the people that make these machines don't really understand how they work. You know, a computer scientist today is sort of like a zoologist that's confronting this new creature, and they don't quite understand how it behaves and so forth, and so they have to do experiments with it, you know, feed it a different kind of food and see how it, you know, behaves afterwards. And that indicates, you know, I think how radically different this is from previous technologies.
0: The book is In the Realm of the Last Man, a nod to an earlier book you wrote that was quite successful, The End of History and the Last Man. This is a Nietzschean term. The last man is kind of the antithesis of the Übermensch in Nietzsche's work. I was thinking about this in the context of AI and what we're promised by the creators or the proponents of this technology, that there's going to be a life in which we're not going to have to work as hard on so many of the tasks that govern our day-to-day lives. How do you think about the last man in the context of AI? This is perhaps leading us to a world in which we're not going to have to be super engaged with the world around us or the rigor of ideas that we've been talking about.
1: Yeah, and I don't think that kind of world is going to make people happy. I think that you get your basic pride and self-esteem from the fact that you have a job, that society pays you to do something that society thinks is useful. And if you have machines that are doing all that work and you're just free to live on universal basic income, you know, what kind of pride are you going to have in your existence? I think that's really the big challenge that lies ahead of us.
0: Francis Fukuyama, thank you very much.
1: Thank you.
2: I mean, he's not wrong. It's kind of what Lisa was just saying about these people who make all this money and then don't know what to do with themselves.
0: Wealth syndrome.
2: You do need something to do. You do need some source of pride.
0: Did you like that Nietzsche reference there?
2: I have so many comments on how peak David Gura
0: that
2: conversation
0: was. We had to cut the part on Habermas and Derrida. We went on for longer, but
2: I'm so sorry our audience.
0: Sorry to have to spare you that.
2: Right.
0: I was engaged.
2: It was a very good conversation.
0: Thank you.
2: Thank you to you both. All right. OPEC's grip on the global oil market is weakening, with the UAE already out and Venezuela mulling its options. Saudi Arabia's influence is being diluted, shifting more oil market power to the U.S.
0: Well, Bloomberg Originals looks at whether OPEC is losing its clout.
3: For over half a century, OPEC has been the world's most powerful energy club, shaping oil prices and influencing geopolitics.
4: It was formed as a way of giving oil-producing countries more power in the face of Western corporations that have dominated the global market.
5: And ultimately to try and generate a sufficient revenue to finance their economic development.
3: But now, that power is eroding as internal cracks turn into outright fractures.
4: What OPEC does matters to the price of oil. And oil, as we know, affects the price of everything.
3: OPEC influences global prices by raising or lowering its oil production.
4: So this is a story about how the gradual decline in OPEC's influence risks suddenly accelerating.
5: OPEC has become considered to be the central bank of the oil world.
3: From 1960 till the early 1980s, OPEC enjoyed growing control over the global oil economy until that very leverage turned against it.
5: If you take a look at this chart, it shows how OPEC overreached in the early 1980s and saw its market share collapse as the world entered a recession.
3: OPEC's market share has never surpassed its 1970s highs, and once again, the energy landscape is undergoing a transformation.
5: Global oil demand growth is starting to slow down.
4: A big part of this, of course, is the energy transition. If you think that peak oil is around the corner, and there are debates as to whether that is indeed the case, then that does affect your calculation. And running alongside all of this, the US has been transformed into a massive oil producer. It is now the biggest oil producer in the world. And so the relative share that OPEC has in the global market has been reduced.
5: If you're a producer in an organization like OPEC, then your rationale to try and support prices by keeping oil in the ground starts to break down.
3: This rationale is chipping away at OPEC's membership.
4: OPEC lost Angola as a member in 2023. It's now lost the UAE as of the 1st of May. The focus is now shifting to who is next. So the UAE's exit was important both for symbolic reasons, but also in terms of barrels, the barrels that it produces.
6: UAE has for a long time been investing major money in expanding its oil and gas production.
4: It's a huge member with the potential to produce a lot more.
7: And we don't want to be constrained by any other groups in taking that decision.
4: Iraqi officials have also floated the possibility, even as the Iraqi government has come out and said that that is not their position at the moment.
3: And then there's Venezuela.
8: Venezuela might be considering leaving the OPEC cartel.
4: The situation now is that the US government has a stake in a company that is set to exploit Venezuelan oil resources, and those investments might sit uncomfortably with Venezuela being bound by production limits, the quotas of OPEC.
3: Trump's Venezuela deal could take years to pay off, but giants like Chevron are already committing billions of dollars.
5: If Venezuela now shifts allegiance towards the US, this would be also a considerable blow for the organization's unity.
3: So who actually wins and loses in this new oil reality?
4: OPEC has allowed Saudi Arabia to project its power.
5: And if the organization fragments, it could lose some of that influence. There's also the consideration that if oil prices do start to weaken, then it would limit the amount of revenue the kingdom has to finance projects like Vision 2030, its ambitious plan to transform the Saudi economy for a post-oil age.
4: What's really striking about this story is how much Trump's foreign policy has influenced the trajectory of OPEC.
3: And this is how that influence has played out.
4: The UAE had been talking about leaving since 2021, but it was the war in Iran that provided the diplomatic opportunity, if you like, to leave. Venezuela, if it exits, it will be because of Trump's decision to oust Maduro and the subsequent flows of US investment into the Venezuelan oil sector. And even in Iraq, if it does exit, it will be against the backdrop of US companies with Trump's encouragement and support stepping up their investment in the Iraqi oil industry. The dilemma for countries who are staying in OPEC is that you have to weigh up the advantages of being in the club versus the disadvantages of having to leave your oil in the ground.
3: And as OPEC gets smaller, the attractiveness of staying in that club is reduced.
4: It would be unwise to predict the death of OPEC. It's shown great resilience. It survived price wars, negative prices, real wars. But it's certainly true that it suffered a body blow with the exit of the UAE. One thing to remember is that while we're not predicting the death of OPEC, we're no longer talking about the oil cartel of popular imagination.
5: What is different this time is that we're seeing a country that is right at the heart of OPEC's Middle East membership choose to leave, and that could influence other countries to follow it out the door.
2: Very interesting times. This conflict has really broken open a lot of long simmering issues, especially in that region.
0: Yeah, you can watch that full video at Bloomberg.com/videos on our video hub. Again, a video from Bloomberg Originals.
2: All right, let's get back to Lisa Mateo, who's going to update us on the headlines. Lisa?
9: You got it, guys. Paramount, Skydance, and a group of state attorneys general challenging its $110 billion takeover of Warner Brothers Discovery have been ordered to meet in late October. The Writers Guild of America West will also take part in those talks to negotiate a possible settlement. In sports, the New York Yankees defeated the Mets 6-4 in the opening game of the Subway Series at Yankee Stadium last night. Cody Bellinger hit a key home run to help lead the Yankees to a victory, while Mets pitcher Nolan McClain, while he struggled. The game coincided with the 25th anniversary of the September 11th attacks. Players wore hats. They were featuring the NYPD and the FDNY to pay tribute to first responders. To tennis, where two deserving champions will be battling it out for one U.S. Open title today. Two-time defending champion Aryna Sabalenka will take on Elena Rybakina. Darn it, I got it right in the last hour in the final Grand Slam match of the 2026 women's season. It will be the first time the two top seeds have squared off for the U.S. women's crown since 2013. Tomorrow, while the men take the stage with Ben Shelton facing Alexander Zverev. And the war in the Middle East is actually making clothes more expensive. Bloomberg reporting that the price of raw materials are on the rise in addition to energy and freight costs. Polyester, which is derived from fossil fuels, has surged. And cotton, well, it spiked due to supply concerns, fertilizer shortages, and worries that a powerful El Nino could affect harvests later this year. Listen up, consumers. You'll be likely feeling the impact in the fall. David and Christina.
0: Hemp clothing, maybe we should be wearing.
2: It goes to what Chris Rouser was saying. Fewer, better items. Things
0: fewer,
2: that last so that you
0: items.
2: Are not, you know, you don't feel these price shocks quite as much.
0: Like your sweater guest.
2: Like my sweater guest. That's right. You too can knit your own sweater. All right, when we come back, pointed news quiz. David, I've done so well in your absence, but I got to say, I'm a little nervous.
0: Good luck.
2: All right,
0: good
2: here we go.
0: Good luck to you.
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11: Red Sox have now lost three in a row as Sonny Gray allowed three runs in six innings as the Sox fall to the Royals 3-2 at Fenway. The Red Sox now sit 5.5 games behind the Yankees for the top wildcard spot in the American League. Eighth-seeded Ben Shelton beats 11-seeded Francis Tiafoe in four sets to advance to the finals of the U.S. Open, where Shelton will next face top-seeded Alexander Zverev, who defeated Karen Khachanov in straight sets. That's your Bloomberg Sports Report. I'm Dan Schwartzman.
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27: Clouds will be on the increase this afternoon. Breezy, high in the lower to middle 70s. Cloudy tonight, some late-night showers, low in the lower 60s. Rain Sunday morning, some of it heavy, tapering off and ending in the afternoon, high in the lower to middle 70s. Morning clouds, maybe a shower, then we clear out Monday afternoon. Breezy, highs again in the lower to middle 70s. I'm Scott Kaplan with your three-day forecast on Bloomberg 92.9.
0: Well, I missed this. I missed all of you.
2: You did.
0: But I've really missed the pointed news quiz, which is about
2: where if you beat me today, I'm going to walk off the set in embarrassment. I have done so well in your absence. I think it's just you just make me nervous with your presence, David.
0: Oh, let's clip that for a promo.
2: Let's
0: Lisa Mateo. Walk us through. It's been a while. I forgot
28: the rules.
0: It has.
28: So let me refresh your memory, okay, in case you forgot. So three different categories. You have your chips in front of you, right? 30 chips.
0: 30
28: okay?
0: chips.
28: Keep them in piles of 10 because
0: math at this time chips of the morning, in front okay? of me.
28: So when I give you the first category, think about it. How do you feel? Confident? Okay. Good? Then you'd put all your chips there, David.
0: Understood.
28: Gura.
0: Yeah.
28: But it depends on how you feel.
0: Right.
28: I don't know. We'll see. Christina likes the 10-10-10 approach.
2: I just 10, never, 10, 10. I look at the categories and they have no indication of how well I'm going to do.
28: The split
2: works for me.
28: The split
0: it's
28: works.
0: A conservative approach to the game.
28: Yes. And then you write your answers on your board and you flip them. Okay, so here are
0: your
28: three
0: categories.
28: First is autos.
2: Uh-oh.
28: Second is logos. And third is tariffs.
0: All right.
2: Oh, I don't feel good about any of these.
28: How are we feeling? How are we feeling?
0: I'm gonna go there. I'm gonna double it up on
28: autos.
0: Autos.
28: Okay.
0: Oh.
2: I don't think this is gonna go my way. All right, Lisa.
28: Okay.
2: You and I are in a fight. Go ahead.
28: We got it. Okay, autos. Here we go.
0: Volkswagen
28: is considering selling which motorcycle maker as part of the broader effort to slim down its portfolio? So which motorcycle maker? Think of a motorcycle brand. Name one. Anyone. But
2: working
28: this one is
2: on
28: Volkswagen.
2: It, but none of them are German.
0: No, but it might not be German.
28: Ah. Volkswagen does
0: maybe
28: have a lot of businesses.
0: A lot of businesses around the world.
28: Are you ready?
0: What do you put? Ducati.
2: Ooh. Oh, that's a good guess. I wrote Kawasaki. Darn it. You know what?
28: The double down worked.
0: Yes.
28: Christina.
0: If you'd like to hand me those chips, Christina.
2: Did you not take them quite so gleefully?
0: And wow.
2: My college boyfriend had a Ducati.
0: Wow.
2: You think I would have remembered? Yeah, it was great.
0: In the honors.
28: Did you ride it?
2: Of course I did.
28: Yes. I've never ridden a motorcycle.
0: Matt Miller.
2: Oh, it's absolutely terrifying.
0: Matt Miller has one as well. Our friend and colleague.
2: Yes, Matt Miller is very scary on a motorcycle.
0: Yes, well,
28: that's very scary.
2: But yes, you're right. Volkswagen. They are reviewing like 600 of their 2,000 businesses. They have like 2,000.
28: I didn't know they own Ducati.
0: Wow.
2: So
0: okay.
2: Ducati,
0: right.
2: Yes.
0: I didn't either. But it was
2: the
0: name of a motorcycle company that I put on there.
28: It's the only one he thought of.
0: Yeah.
28: And it worked.
0: All right, great.
28: Let's move on to logos. Okay, here's your question. Which luxury brand is facing waning sales in China after winning a trademark dispute against the Molly T chain? Okay, let's repeat. Which luxury brand? So name a luxury brand. There you go.
0: Yeah.
28: Is facing waning sales in China. A lot of them are.
0: Yeah.
28: After winning a trademark dispute against the Molly T chain.
0: Sure. I've got nothing to lose.
28: Molly T.
0: Molly T.
28: Is in China.
0: Interesting. You know what that
28: you
0: is?
28: You have a luxury brand?
0: I wrote Gucci.
28: Hermes? Gucci, Hermes? No. Louis Vuitton.
0: LV.
28: Both of you. LV.
0: Louis. Louis Vuitton.
28: But you did. I was trying to think about it.
0: I know. I got nothing to lose.
2: For our radio audience, I need you to understand that the aggressiveness that David Gurra reaches over and grabs my chips to hand them to Lisa
0: is gleeful. Are accurately reflecting the results of the competition.
2: Lisa,
0: currently has
2: I'm
0: me
2: so mad at you
0: 20,
2: right now.
28: I have 20 chips right here.
0: Oh, my gosh.
28: Christina, but you're going to make it up. You're going to make it up, okay? I feel good about this next one.
0: Tariffs.
28: I am feeling good about this, okay?
2: Okay.
28: As Canada imposed retaliatory tariffs up to 50% on U.S. goods, President Donald Trump threatened to stop which Canadian jet maker from selling planes
2: in the U.S.
28: What is the name of that jet maker?
2: Right, I can't spell it.
28: Spell it correctly.
0: Bombardier.
2: I did know that one.
28: Bombardier!
0: Yes!
28: Both of you,
2: right.
28: See?
0: Okay,
28: you keep yours. Everybody
0: keeps
28: the chips. All right. I think we need to do a bonus.
0: You think so?
28: Yes, because Christina can win all her chips back.
2: That's right. Apparently that's how we play this now.
28: That's how we play it.
2: These are the rules.
28: It's Mateo's rules.
0: She didn't like those
2: Lisa, look at me.
0: They were not going
2: makeup or fashion question.
28: You get okay.
2: Uh-oh. Her face is like, I'm not gonna get this. Okay.
28: Gaming. Okay.
0: Yes.
28: But you know, your brother's gamer, so maybe it'll vibes will come through. Okay, here we go. Here's your question.
2: Can I phone a friend? Okay, all right.
28: No. We're not called Joey. A South Korean court has ordered billionaire Kwon Hyuk Bin to hand over 35% of video game company to his wife. It's part of a potential record $1.9 billion divorce settlement.
2: Good for her. Get it, girl.
0: Wow.
28: What is the name of that
0: video game
28: company, though? The video
0: company.
28: Game company. Okay? His name, Kwon Hyuk Bin. Handed over 35% of that video game company. What is the name of that video game company?
0: I wrote Nintendo. Definitely not Nintendo.
28: I mean, it's a good guess.
0: Yeah, it's a company that makes video games.
28: No, it's Smile Games.
0: Smile Games.
2: I've never even heard of that.
0: Oh, my gosh.
28: But that is potentially the biggest divorce settlement ever in South Korea.
2: That's amazing.
0: Wow, sizable.
28: It's pretty amazing. Christina, you have to hand me over those.
0: You've lost it all.
28: She's
0: but I
28: lost
0: just,
28: it all, even the bonus.
0: Look at that.
2: Even my sense of self.
28: You know, I'm kidding. You can have those back.
0: You can have those back.
28: But
0: no, look at that.
28: See,
0: 30.
28: David Gurra.
0: You know, it's
28: back in
0: good
28: the
0: to leave and refresh oneself. And
28: how does it feel?
2: Yeah, is it nice taking that much time off? Does it help your brain when you come back?
0: You have to. helps your...
2: Listen, we've got a big couple weeks coming up in New York here. We have some stuff we need to prep for. We've got UNGA is coming up. We've got a whole all kinds of exciting guests next week. So take your victory, but then, you know, we got some work
0: I'll
2: to do this
0: take that
2: week.
0: Victory.
1: Play at home.
0: Right to
1: Why
0: the
1: don't
0: bank.
1: You?
0: Thank you.
1: Bloomberg.com/pointed.
0: Yes, test your knowledge.
1: Play.
0: All 10 questions, as Lisa said, it's on the website. It's on the app. It's multiple choice there, which makes things a bit easier. Try that out.
2: I'm sorry. Did you just pity pat me on the back? That's it. I'm moving.
0: Yeah.
2: All right. Thank you so much for joining us on Bloomberg This Weekend. Coming up tomorrow, Democratic Senator Chris Coons joins us live in our 9 o'clock hour. I'm Christina Ruffini.
0: I'm David Gura alongside Lisa Mateo for our listeners on Bloomberg Radio. Masters in Business starts right now.
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5: From ABC News, I'm Chuck Severson. The price of a tank of diesel fuel is literally $1,000 pain in the wallet in California.
6: One fill-up was over $1,000. And when these prices just skyrocket like this, it takes food out of the mouths of your children.
5: An Arizona trucker, food prices could go up because the price of diesel in California is at least $8 a gallon, a state that provides Americans with a third of their vegetables and two-thirds of their fruits. President Trump, on a weekend trip to Ireland for a golf tournament, says he thinks fuel prices will drop and the Iran war will stop right after the November midterm elections, offering no explanation.
7: I think very soon. I think it'll be probably right after the midterms. They're trying to hold out as long as they can.
5: Also not offering evidence of this claim about Iran.
7: They were 2 weeks away from having a nuclear weapon. If they had it, they would have blown up Israel, they would have blown up the Middle East, and they would have hit some of Europe's. In my opinion, Europe's cities.
8: Thousands are expected to protest the visit, upset over the situation in Gaza and Trump's war with Iran.
9: The majority of the people of Ireland don't want them here.
8: Others say the relationship with Washington is too important to risk.
10: I think it's important that the bond with our good friends, the United States, stays strong.
5: ABC's Marcus Moore traveling with the president in Dublin. Mr. Trump flew on the new Air Force One, given to him by the Qatari government. The acting U.S. Navy secretary confirms Iranian missiles hit U.S. aircraft in Jordan this week. ABC's James Longman.
29: The acting U.S. Navy secretary says the Iranians, quote, blew the hell out of Bahrain over the last few months. That's where the Navy's Fifth Fleet is based. It raises serious questions about the long-term U.S. presence there.
5: More short-range missiles were fired into the sea today by North Korea, say South Korea and Japan. Though nations and the U.S. just ended joint military exercises, which North Korea considers a provocation. 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
27: High pressure sliding offshore means sunshine will give way to increasing clouds as the afternoon goes on, as a low pressure system starts heading our way. It'll be breezy at times this afternoon. Temperatures will get up into the lower to middle 70s. Skies become mostly cloudy tonight. We'll see showers developing before daybreak. Temperatures dropping into the lower 60s. Periods of rain Sunday morning. Some of it could be heavy, especially south of the city. Rain will taper off to showers, gradually ending in the afternoon. Temperatures only getting up into the lower 70s. Skies become partly cloudy Sunday night. Could see another shower or two late at night as a cold front crosses the region. Will drop to the lower to middle 60s. Morning clouds and developing sunshine Monday. Breezy at times. Highs in the lower to middle 70s. I'm Scott Kaplan, and that's your Bloomberg three-day forecast. Now back to the latest headlines from ABC News.
5: Cheers outside a Los Angeles courthouse after a jury acquitted rapper Lil Durk Banks yesterday on federal charges for an ambush shooting 4 years ago. His attorney, Drew Findlay.
30: 22 months ago, Durk and I made an agreement that we would make history with the greatest verdict in this country, and it happened today.
5: Durk remains in custody because he's facing a second federal trial for racketeering and firearms charges. Leaders of India, Iran, Russia, and China have been meeting in New Delhi about trade, investments, and global troubles. With concerns of child safety online, California has enacted laws to strengthen safeguards for children and teens.
31: On Thursday, California Governor Gavin Newsom signing 13 pieces of legislation, including creating what he says are the strongest companion chatbot regulations in the country. Dubbed Adam's Law after 16-year-old Adam Rain, who committed suicide last year after months of confiding in ChatGPT. The law includes crisis protocols, parental controls, and notifications if a child turns off safety settings. Jacqueline Lee, ABC News, Los Angeles.
5: Young people are spending more of their filthy lucre in regular installments, says ABC's Jim Ryan.
1: Subscription spending is up nearly 7% over the past year, with many households prioritizing entertainment and retail subscriptions in their budgets. According to the Bank of America Institute, the fastest growing group of customers is Gen Z.
5: Chuck Sievertson, ABC News.
11: And I'm Monica Ricks in the Bloomberg Newsroom. Here are some of the stories we're watching. The pressure's on for Fed Chair Kevin Warsh to raise interest rates next week following the latest inflation report, which shows U.S. consumer prices push higher last month. But National Economic Council Chief Kevin Hassett disagrees. He says he sees improvements.
12: What the Fed decides to do, it's up to them. But frankly, I think that inflation is clearly decelerating, even with this slight uptick this month. If you look at the three-month average, then you're basically hitting the core target.
11: Money markets put the probability of a September Fed hike above 85%, up from about 70% Thursday. Another thing that's higher, gas prices. And veteran commodities strategist Jeff Curry tells us they'll certainly hit $5 a gallon before midterms.
13: At this point right now, it's pretty clear across the board we're out of this, pretty much all the commodities. And what will happen is you'll see the refineries go, oh, we got to make diesel, create shortages in gasoline. Oh, we got a gasoline shortage, try to swing back that. Eventually, they just run out of the optionality.
11: Diesel hit a new record at $6.16 a gallon, according to AAA. The national average for regular unleaded is now $4.31. We also paid more for ground beef last month. Here's Bloomberg's Karen Moscow.
14: Ground beef prices averaged around $7.16 a pound in August, rising 0.6% from the prior month to a new all-time high. Prices were almost 8% above year-ago levels as a small U.S. cattle herd continues to put pressure on supplies. Steak prices were lower, dropping 1.9% on a non-seasonally adjusted basis. Stubbornly high prices for ground beef have been a key driver of broader food inflation. As a result, the Trump administration began allowing more imports and reopened an Arizona port to Mexican live cattle. Karen Moscow, Bloomberg Radio.
11: Oracle spending more on job cuts as it deals with an expensive build-out of AI data centers for customers like OpenAI. In a filing yesterday, the company said the total costs associated with its 2026 restructuring plan are about $2.8 billion, which was largely made up of severance payments to fired employees. And Paramount Skydance, along with a group of state attorneys general challenging their multi-billion dollar takeover of Warner Brothers Discovery, are checking their calendars. They've been ordered to find dates to meet in late October to negotiate a possible settlement. Global news 24 hours a day and whenever you want it with Bloomberg News Now. I'm Monica Ricks, and this is Bloomberg.
26: Bloomberg Surveillance, bringing you the latest in finance and fine refreshment.
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5: I'm Barry Ritholtz. You're listening to Masters in Business on Bloomberg Radio. My extra special guest this week is Seth Bernstein. He is the CEO of AllianceBernstein and head of asset management at Equitable Holdings, the 69% owner of AB. He's been CEO since 2017. When he joined, the firm had about $500 billion in assets. The turnaround has driven this to over $900 billion and the strongest quarter in sales in the past 5 years. Previously, he spent 32 years at J.P. Morgan, having various titles such as Global Head of Managed Solutions and Strategy, Global Head of Fixed Income and Currency, and then CFO of J.P. Morgan's Investment Management and Private Banking Division. AllianceBernstein is a highly regarded firm for its research and active management, and I've been looking forward to this conversation for a long time. Seth Bernstein, welcome to Bloomberg.
18: Barry, thank you very much. I'm delighted to be here.
5: I'm delighted to have you. So before we start talking about AB, let's delve a little bit into your background.
0: You study political science and economics at Haverford. Mm-hmm. What was the original career plan? Was it always investment management?
18: No, I had no idea what investment management was. I didn't have anyone in my family who was in the financial services business. The original plan was for me to be an architect, but I
0: oh really?
18: But I came up against two sort of immovable objects. Mm-hmm. One, I wasn't terribly talented, and two, I didn't have enough dough. So I discovered that no one makes money in architecture.
0: Is that true?
18: No, I'm sure someone does, but not many do.
0: Fat head, long tail. That seems to be the winner exactly. take all story everywhere. So 1984, you start at a predecessor firm to J.P. Morgan Chase. Tell us about Morgan Guaranty. What were you doing there?
18: I was lucky enough to get into a year-long training program where mm-hmm. this firm, irrationally, was willing to train liberal arts majors like me in accounting, in corporate finance, and you know, higher level math topics and other areas in order to build bankers and traders. That was the goal.
0: So I understand poli-sci as liberal arts, but did the economics major help at all?
18: I went to a Quaker college.
0: So no. All right. So you're at Morgan Guaranty. Tell us a little bit about the roll-up process and where that ended. How did you end up?
18: Still employed?
0: At J.P. Morgan Chase. The reason I ask this is around the same time I got married and our bank accounts are J.P. Morgan Chase, but that's not where it started. Like 9 banks ago.
18: Right.
0: And we never changed banks. They would just send, all right, Manufacturers Hanover is now Dime, is now this, is now that, and eventually it became Chase.
18: We were at the end of that merger trail, basically. Mm-hmm. And J.P. Morgan had been an independent entity until 1958 or 9 when they merged with the Guaranty Trust Company, and mm-hmm. that was Morgan Guaranty. The holding company was J.P. Morgan and Company. A wonderful bank, overvalued people, almost never went outside to recruit anybody. So it was a fantastic place to have a career because whenever they go into a new business, whether it was bond underwriting because they were prohibited under Glass-Steagall, right. They would essentially retrain people who were already there. So you got opportunities that weren't necessarily available elsewhere.
0: Promote from within. Not a bad from strategy.
18: No, it worked for a long time until it didn't.
0: So, and Glass-Steagall went away late 99, something like that?
18: Glass-Steagall effectively went, J.P. Morgan was really the first firm mm-hmm. that granted powers. J.P. Morgan got equity powers in 1991 or 2, mm-hmm. and I was moved to Equity Capital Markets, a new group, and I went there and then ended up running high yield. And then I was responsible for debt capital markets, loan syndications. And then at the time of the merger, I was in media and telecom because that's what you do with people mm-hmm. Who get bored of doing bond underwriting. You make them bankers, whether they're good or not. And
0: you did more than just bond writing. You eventually became the global head of fixed income and currency.
18: So after the merger with Chase, I was kind of thinking about what I want to do. J.P. Morgan Chase thought it was a good idea to keep me around, so they gave me incentive to stick around. I figured that would be a great opportunity to look around for a year and figure it out. If you'll recall, markets began to taper off, you know, at the beginning of 2000, mm-hmm. With the whole fear on the internet, the whole issue around building dark fiber. So the high yield market was going to hell in a handbasket.
0: Yep,
18: and so I decided maybe it would be a good idea to move. And one of my friends said, why don't you come over to investment management and private banking, be a CFO, figure out what to do. And then he said, you should run fixed income. And I looked at him, and I'd been in fixed income for most of my career. And I said, but I've never managed anyone's money. And he said, don't worry, they don't know what they're doing either. So come on board. And so that's what I did.
0: That's unbelievable.
18: For 10 years.
0: CFO. So you were global head of fixed income and currency for 10 years, but then CFO of investment management and private banking.
18: That was before that.
0: That was prior. So I'm working backwards. And then right. Was fixed income and currency the final spot, or was it global head of managed solutions?
18: Global head of managed solutions. I ultimately was asked to go over and run the multi-asset businesses of both investment management, J.P. Morgan Asset Management, mm-hmm. and the portfolios for the private bank of J.P. Morgan, and which was hard to do because they one was a distributor, one was a manufacturer, and we ultimately split it up because mm-hmm. we had to. And I then ran all the discretionary money for the private bank and Chase Wealth Management.
0: All right. So from there, 32 years at the, essentially many, many different jobs, but ultimately in the same organization, you decide, all right, I've been doing this for 3+ decades. Let's look around and see what's out there. What led you to take the top job at AllianceBernstein? And that was 2017?
18: Correct. Well, they asked, so, but...
0: how did they find you? They're obviously, when you take on a position like that, they're looking for, from a variety of different applicants, how did they find you?
18: They found me through a person who worked, AXA was the ultimate owner, mm-hmm. majority owner of AllianceBernstein, and it was the owner of Equitable. Right. AllianceBernstein was part of Equitable prior to AXA purchasing Equitable in 1990-ish. If you'll recall back then, that was right after Drexel collapsed, mm-hmm. high yield collapsed, real estate collapsed. Equitable got caught up in that. And so Equitable was acquired by AXA, the French insurer, and they made a lot of money with it. They had bought it at a pretty knockdown price. And by 2017, AXA had decided to go in a different direction. They wanted to get out of the life insurance business. And so they decided that they needed to sell Equitable, and a way to facilitate that sale was to bring AllianceBernstein and Equitable back together. Mm-hmm. And so they were looking for a new head of AllianceBernstein to do that. And so a person I knew from my time at J.P. Morgan was at AXA, and she introduced me to a number of the senior people there, and the rest is sort of history.
0: Well, at least for the last decade or so. So you've been CEO since 2017.
18: Right.
0: At the time you join, AllianceBernstein has $500 billion. This is significantly higher, coming up on $1 trillion here.
18: Right.
0: But when you were joining, you're fighting some pretty substantial headwinds. There was a big investor shift going on really since the financial crisis, from active to passive. Fee compression was everywhere. Institutional sales training, I remember when that was 20, 25 cents a share. It went to pennies and then fractions of a penny. What did you find when you joined the company? Anything surprising? Or was it what you were expecting?
18: No, I don't think you have any idea.
0: Oh, really?
18: When you go from one company after nearly 33 years into another company. Mm-hmm. I knew a lot of people. I had been a private wealth client, believe it or not, of Bernstein for, at that time, 16 years. Mm-hmm. I had competed against them in fixed income. I knew a lot of people worked there, but I had no idea what was going on. What I found was a company that had a very tough financial crisis, their own investment performance in value and in growth. If you'll recall, AllianceBernstein is a merger of a growth manager, mm-hmm. Alliance, with a value manager in Bernstein. And the stock had soared, and AUM of the combined entity had reached intra-quarter almost $900 billion.
0: Mm-hmm.
18: By 2012, they were $380 billion.
0: Wow.
18: And what was 70% equities roughly in 2006 was 30% equities in 2012.
0: So bonds kind of held their own and equities
18: collapsed. Bond performance was pretty good, but equity performance collapsed. We faced a lot of redemptions. My predecessor did a very good job restructuring it, a guy they had recruited out of Goldman, and he had brought in some new teams, and the firm began to develop some really interesting investment performance in equities, which allowed us to buck the trend and have net flows in active equities, which was an important growth thing. He also started the firm's evolution into private credit, which I've taken a lot further. And the firm was listing but doing better from a performance perspective, not gaining much assets, and then it really began to take off.
0: So what do you learn after 32 years at an institution that eventually becomes J.P. Morgan Chase about how great financial institutions our bill. What was your takeaway that you brought to AB?
18: What I think I brought to AB was a different perspective, more global than they had. They were very U.S.-centric, although they had a great Asian business. I think I brought an appreciation of how investment processes worked and understanding that you can have the smartest people in the world with the most impressive process deliver appalling returns. It's serendipitous why it works when it does work. So be careful mucking around in it. I think I brought an understanding that the way they had rebuilt AllianceBernstein was to strip resources from everything but the investment teams because they had nothing to sell. They did it. They did a very good job at it. And I began to focus on distribution, whether it's in private wealth and institutional, and most importantly, in retail. And we decided to go full focus on the insurance business because we saw that as a really important source of growth, both for our private credit business, but also our fixed income business.
0: Coming up, we continue our conversation with Seth Bernstein, discussing the turnaround at AllianceBernstein since he's become CEO. I'm Barry Britholtz. 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
27: Sunshine gives way to increasing clouds this afternoon. Breezy, high 70 to 75. Cloudy tonight. Showers moving in before daybreak. Low in the lower 60s. Rain Sunday morning. Some of it could be heavy. It'll taper off and end in the afternoon. High in the lower 70s. Morning clouds, and we clear out Monday afternoon. Breezy, high in the lower to middle 70s. I'm Scott Kaplan with your three-day forecast on Bloomberg 92.9.
11: And I'm Monica Ricks in the Bloomberg Newsroom. Here are some of the stories we're watching. Saudi Arabia says it shut down its east-west pipeline as a precautionary measure following multiple attacks this week from Iraq. Emergency teams are now said to be assessing its safety. But the closure comes amid intensified fighting across the Middle East, with the Yemen-backed Houthis targeting Saudi energy facilities and the U.S. conducting strikes against Iranian oil tankers. President Trump has landed in Ireland for the weekend and meeting with Irish leaders now ahead of a trip to his Doombeg resort to watch the Irish Open. The visit is seen as a chance for Ireland to impress Trump, but is also fraught with risk, with significant protests expected. Irish President Catherine Connolly has previously accused Trump of acting like a bully. The visit also comes as leaders of BRICS nations, including Russia, China, and Iran, meet for a summit in India. They're set to discuss global trade, energy, and cooperation amid conflicts. Commerce Secretary Howard Lutnick is defending the $5,000 dividends the president's promised Americans if Republicans are reelected during midterms. He says that money would not come from taxpayers.
2: We can earn the money that Donald Trump wants to pay out, not from the deficit and not from taxpayers.
11: Lutnick on NBC News. He cited the Trump Platinum Card, which hasn't launched yet, but would require immigration applicants to pay thousands in fees to live in the U.S. and undergo a vetting process. Vice President J.D. Vance has suggested the money would come from tariffs, while White House National Economic Council Director Kevin Hassett has said it could come from a reconciliation package. It may be safe to put lettuce back on your grocery list. Federal health officials say that record-breaking cyclospora outbreak is over. Here's Bloomberg's Matt Piper.
3: The FDA says all recalled iceberg lettuce linked to the outbreak is off the market. Nearly 13,000 cases were reported. The outbreak affected 21 states, with Michigan hit hardest, where two deaths were tied to it. Federal officials focused on Taylor Farms as the source of the lettuce, and the company recalled iceberg lettuce grown in central Mexico. Matt Piper, Bloomberg Radio.
11: And Ben Shelton is now the first Black American to reach a U.S. Open final since Arthur Ashe in 1972 after beating Francis Tiafoe last night in New York. He'll now take on number one seeded Alexander Zverev tomorrow for the title. Global news 24 hours a day and whenever you want it with Bloomberg News Now. I'm Monica Ricks, and this is Bloomberg.
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0: I'm Barry Ritholtz. You're listening to Masters in Business on Bloomberg Radio. My extra special guest this week is Seth Bernstein. He is the CEO of AllianceBernstein, a firm which is managing over $905 billion and is majority owned by Equitable Holdings. About 31% is publicly traded. Is that about right?
18: Right.
0: So let's talk a little bit about what was going on when you took over and just how this turnaround came to pass. Persistent outflows, an active management model, a lot I've written off. Research department, like so many other research departments, were having difficulty justifying a lot of the expenses. What was the immediate short-term plan? What were your first few months on the job?
18: Yeah, so let's talk about it. One of the things, when you run into trouble before the markets turn, mm-hmm. it is a silver lining and a blessing. And the firm had begun to take actions and was very much focused on costs. And by the time I arrived, the firm was looking at the merits of moving its headquarters out of New York. Because as the industry commoditized, as active sales were declining broadly, the firm's leases were coming up. And they really had a soul-searching discussion of, can we afford to continue in New York, or do we have to diversify our bets? No decisions had been made by the time I had arrived. They briefed me on what was going on, and it seemed pretty clear to me that there was a compelling case to reduce our footprint here in New York and go find a place where we could find really talented people who we wouldn't have otherwise seen because they either couldn't afford to live in New York or, for example, people who were really tech savvy. Were we going to be high enough on the food chain that they'd look for us to hire them here in New York when you had Google at the time searching for everybody north and south?
0: Hoovering everyone up and paying big salaries.
18: And exactly right. And we do pretty well finding investors and keeping them. We know how to manage them. They have very fruitful careers. But outside of that, it's a more challenging career development issue. And so we looked around, we looked at a number of cities. Our firm is overstocked with former consultants. Mm-hmm. And so we overanalyzed everything and we came down to five cities, one of which was Nashville. And we announced later in 2017 that we were going to relocate to Tennessee. And we are now 8 years into it.
0: 1,000 people moved down there, right?
18: Ultimately, we have 1,100 plus jobs there. Mm-hmm.
0: And so let me guess the other cities you were looking at.
18: Okay. Are you ready?
0: Yeah,
18: it was 15 originally, but I'm only expecting the five.
0: I'm going to give you three off the top of my head.
18: Right.
0: Charlotte.
18: That was one of the five.
0: Because there's so many big banks there, right, and there's a lot of talent. Chicago.
18: No.
0: Really? A lot of finance talent, half the price of New York. Tampa.
18: Nope.
0: Really? Okay.
18: So you're not doing so good.
0: All right. I'm one for three. Give
18: Dallas.
0: Me okay.
18: Austin, where we already have a great
0: operation. Well, Austin was actually number five in my head.
18: Yeah, but it didn't
0: DFA
18: come out.
0: DFA is there. There's a few other people there.
18: Schwab's there.
0: Mm-hmm. There's still big presence in San Francisco.
18: Yeah, yeah, but they have a big operation.
0: Yeah.
18: And Denver.
0: Denver. Oh, that's really interesting.
18: Right.
0: So why, the obvious question, why Nashville?
18: We wanted to be a big fish in a small pond, which we couldn't have been in Charlotte.
0: Mm-hmm.
18: I mean, Charlotte's a very compelling place.
0: Mm-hmm. Or Dallas.
18: Or definitely not Dallas, although what a dynamic economy.
0: Tremendous economy, a ton of hedge funds, a ton of finance.
18: A lot of there. Talent there, a lot of people moving over here, good demographics. Austin.
0: And by the way, Dallas is a very livable city.
18: It is, I agree.
0: Without, you know, Houston is just humid swamp. But it's located near all of the oil areas.
18: Great art scene and really good food.
0: Fantastic food in Houston, absolutely. You know, people, Texas is filled with all these lovely
18: really fun things. Stuff.
0: Dallas, I haven't been to Dallas in a few months. A few years. I'm going to be there in the fall. It's just a delightful city.
18: Denver's, Austin, sorry, I mentioned Austin, but Austin's tough to get to for our people who are in Asia and in

0: Although post-pandemic, a lot of Wall Street moved to Miami, and then a bunch of them kind of boomerang back. It's kind of interesting. We are wildly off topic. Let me bring this back to your first 6 months at AllianceBernstein.
1: We decide to move to Nashville. Mm-hmm. That was worth roughly $85 million a year to us. Recurring.
0: Really?
1: Yeah.
0: Oh my goodness, that's a massive savings.
1: Oh my goodness, it was a huge savings. Part of it was real estate. Part mm-hmm. of it was people, and it's worked real well for us.
0: Wow, almost $100 million a year. That's...
1: And here's just another part of it. We didn't force any of our investors to move because we're price takers of that talent.
0: Right.
1: I think we have nearly 100 investors who have elected to move down there.
0: When you say investors.
1: Money managers.
0: Who picked up and left New York and went.
1: Or elsewhere.
0: Or wherever.
1: Correct.
0: Uh-huh. I mean, don't get me wrong. Nashville is a spectacular, super fun town.
1: It's a great town.
0: Just not what you think of when you think of as finance.
1: Well, you know, ironically, it was like the financial center for the Upper South mm-hmm. for many, many years.
0: Oh, really? I had no idea. That's really interesting. All right. So you have this strategic and financial savings by moving there. What were some of the challenges? What was... Oh, gee, we didn't anticipate this happening.
1: Look, you mean in moving?
0: Mm-hmm.
1: Look, I think the most notable challenge is it's a domestically focused city from an industrial, from a private sector employment perspective. It's the healthcare services capital of the U.S. But guess what? Hard to find international tax accountants locally, people with those kind of exposures, and people who had, you know, more traditional Wall Street-like training, whether mm-hmm. from an operations or technology side. What was a delightful surprise is we got over the wall lots of resumes from people in Atlanta, Chicago, New York, Boston, Chicago, and mm-hmm. the West Coast are saying, hey, you know, I'm from there, or my spouse is from there, or really like the lifestyle, was there for a bachelorette party, dot, dot, dot. You know, so, but it worked. And so it's been pretty good for us.
0: So as for the international tax accountants, do they have to physically be located in Nashville? If we learned anything during the pandemic, hey, if you have a computer and an internet connection, you could pretty much be anywhere.
1: You know, ultimately, I'm a big believer in people working together collaboratively within the office. We recognize we got to be flexible, and we're never going back to 5 days a week.
0: Mm-hmm.
1: But we want people as close as we can around. But yes, we have people all over the country. We do all over the world. We have functions which operate in multiple locations simultaneously. So of course we can do it, but we wanted critical mass there.
0: So let's stay with that idea of corporate culture, having everybody in the office together when you can. When you arrived at AllianceBernstein, what really struck you about part of the culture that needed to be preserved? What was like, hey, this is really
1: deep something. Fiduciary culture, really, really putting clients first, whether it's in our private wealth business or our investment teams. I think both Alliance and Bernstein did that beautifully.
0: Mm-hmm.
1: And I think that continues to thrive, I hope. That's one of the most important things for me about the institution. We had, as you pointed out, a very well-regarded sell-side research business, mm-hmm. which I decided to see if we could reduce our exposure to for exactly the reasons you said. It is an accident of history why a buy-side firm had a sell-side money management, sell-side research business to start with. But almost everyone cross-subsidizes those businesses. So if they're equity capital markets business or prime brokerage business, we didn't have any of those cross subsidies to provide to them. And so we entered into a joint venture with SocGen, Societe mm-hmm. Generale, which has proven to be pretty successful. And their quality of the research remains very strong. And they have a much stronger partner with deep markets capabilities that they are really, I think, doing a good job commercializing.
0: And all those other banking relationships that make sense to have a research department with, eventually they take over the research group, or is it always going to be a joint venture?
1: No, ultimately it'll transition to them.
0: Mm-hmm.
1: And that was always the intention. We were mm-hmm. quite clear about it. They were very concerned about the culture and not damaging it. It's a large French institution, and these were a bunch of Americans and Brits. And so we needed to make sure we took stuff very, very mindfully, step by step. We're still midway through that period, we have 5-year

0: 5 years from the anniversary, we have an arrangement, which we talk about from time to time, but that's the plan.
1: And in 2022, AB buys CarVal,
0: right.
1: Which is a specialist in private market credit and debt issuance. The combined private market platform between Bernstein and CarVal is almost $100 billion.
0: Right. It was roughly 35 before we bought them.
1: So
0: they were
1: 3X.
0: Another. Right. But they were another 16 billion. So call it 50. So we're nearly double what we were when we acquired them.
1: So I'm really curious, how does what's essentially an equity and fixed income shop like AllianceBernstein, how do you go about kicking the tires of a alternatives business? There has to be a ton of challenges there. How do you conceptualize those risks?
0: Look, I grew up lending. I ran the leveraged finance business at J.P. Morgan. Mm-hmm. It's a business I knew. I'm certainly no current expert on the intricacies of it today. But we had built, prior to me arriving, AB had built quite a successful private credit business. Mm-hmm. When Lehman collapsed, we took a team out of Lehman to build a middle market lending business. They're with us today, based in Austin, and been remarkably successful, mm-hmm. private real estate debt business. And we had a natural client base. We have, in addition to Equitable and now Corebridge, when that merger occurs, we have 60 insurance companies as clients who we manage money for.
1: So you guys are uniquely situated to sell into the insurance market. Obviously, having a majority owner that's an insurer provides one aspect, but given that history, what has it been like looking into that market, which I don't hear a lot of other large shops being aggressive sellers into the world of insurance?
0: Sellers or buyers into the world of
1: insurance? Either or both. Well, you're selling your product to them and taking their assets in, as well as the parent company. Now, we'll talk about that merger later, but you're on, I don't say both sides of the trade, but you're selling into that marketplace and have a deep understanding of what the insurance business is.
0: We've been managing insurance money forever. I mean, Alliance was started by a life insurer, effectively.
1: Coming up, we continue our conversation with Seth Bernstein, CEO of AllianceBernstein, discussing the current environment for asset management. I'm Barry Ritholtz. You're listening to Masters in Business on Bloomberg Radio.
2: 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Coming up, the latest market-moving headlines from Bloomberg. 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
3: ABC News, I'm Chuck Sievertson. Prices that pain. Food could go up because of the price of diesel in California is at least $8 a gallon. A state that provides Americans with a third of their vegetables and two-thirds of their fruits. President Trump, on a weekend trip to Ireland for a golf tournament, says he thinks fuel prices will drop and the Iran war will stop right after the November midterm elections, offering no explanation.
4: I think very soon. I think it'll be probably right after the midterms. They're trying to hold out as long as they can.
3: Also not offering evidence of this claim about Iran.
4: They were 2 weeks away from having a nuclear weapon.
3: The acting U.S. Navy Secretary confirms Iranian missiles hit U.S. aircraft in Jordan this week and that Iranians attacked and damaged the Navy's Fifth Fleet base in Bahrain. No Atlantic hurricanes have formed this year, and none are likely this week, says the National Hurricane Center, due to an enormous El Nino warming the Pacific. This is ABC News.
5: And I'm Monica Ricks in the Bloomberg Newsroom. Here are some of the stories we're watching. The pressure's on for Fed Chair Kevin Warsh to raise interest rates next week following the latest inflation report, which shows U.S. consumer prices push higher last month. But National Economic Council Chief Kevin Hassett disagrees. He says he sees improvements.
6: What the Fed decides to do, it's up to them. But frankly, I think that inflation is clearly decelerating, even with this slight uptick this month. If you look at the three-month average, then you're basically hitting the core target.
5: Money markets put the probability of a September Fed hike above 85%, up from about 70% Thursday. Another thing that's higher, gas prices. And veteran commodities strategist Jeff Curry tells us they'll certainly hit $5 a gallon before midterms.
7: At this point right now, it's pretty clear across the board, we're out of this, pretty much all the commodities. And what will happen is you'll see the refineries go, oh, we got to make diesel, create shortages in gasoline. Oh, we got a gasoline shortage, try to swing back that. Eventually, they just run out of the optionality.
5: Diesel hit a new record at $6.16 a gallon, according to AAA. The national average for regular unleaded is now $4.31. We also paid more for ground beef last month. Here's Bloomberg's Karen Moscow.
8: Ground beef prices averaged around $7.16 a pound in August, rising 0.6% from the prior month to a new all-time high. Prices were almost 8% above year-ago levels as a small U.S. cattle herd continues to put pressure on supplies. Steak prices were lower, dropping 1.9% on a non-seasonally adjusted basis. Stubbornly high prices for ground beef have been a key driver of broader food inflation. As a result, the Trump administration began allowing more imports and reopened an Arizona port to Mexican live cattle. Karen Moscow, Bloomberg Radio.
5: Oracle spending more on job cuts as it deals with an expensive build-out of AI data centers for customers like OpenAI. In a filing yesterday, the company said the total costs associated with its 2026 restructuring plan are about $2.8 billion, which was largely made up of severance payments to fired employees. And Paramount Skydance, along with a group of state attorneys general challenging their multi-billion dollar takeover of Warner Brothers Discovery, are checking their calendars. They've been ordered to find dates to meet in late October to negotiate a possible settlement. Global news 24 hours a day and whenever you want it with Bloomberg News Now. I'm Monica Ricks, and this is Bloomberg.
2: Now, your three-day weather forecast on Bloomberg 92.9.
9: Clouds will stream in as we head through the afternoon. Breezy, high in the lower to middle 70s. Cloudy tonight, showers moving in by daybreak, low in the lower 60s. Rain Sunday, some of it heavy in the morning, tapering off to showers, ending in the afternoon, high only in the lower 70s. A late night shower Sunday night, 60 to 65. Clearing Monday, breezy, high in the lower 70s. I'm Scott Kaplan with your three-day forecast on Bloomberg 92.9.
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16: This is the Bloomberg Black Business Beat. Bobby Wagner is a Super Bowl winning linebacker and one of only three to record 2,000 tackles or more. But even though he's super talented on the field, he knew when he entered the league that football was just one part of his journey.
17: Football was going to be a really big avenue for me, and football was going to be something that made me wealthy, but I knew it wasn't the end goal.
16: Instead, Wagner has put the wealth and access football has given him to use in the world of business. One of his most recent big investments didn't take the longtime Seattle Seahawks player too far from home. He's recently bought himself a stake in the WNBA's Seattle Storm.
17: I'm being connected with Seattle for a long time, and you know, I've watched the Storm. The Storm has been doing that thing for a really, really long time. So not just like from a championship perspective, but when you're in the city, they do a lot of good in the community.
16: Wagner's part of a growing number of current and former players that are moving into the ownership ranks. I'm Bloomberg's Justin Milliner on the Black Business Beat.
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18: Is the treasury market in good shape? Does it mean something for emerging market assets? Does it have ripple effects for, or does it have no ripple effect for any asset class? No, that is not true. Absolutely not. And by the way, it did have an effect on equity markets. It's just that the earnings trajectory is so strong that we haven't really seen it on prices yet. But let's be honest, we just came off a historic Q2 earnings season. We've never had a reporting season that's been as strong as it was now in the Q2 season, right? We had a historically high earnings beat rate. So yes, we are seeing some effect. It's just overshadowed by the valuation impact is overshadowed by the earnings impact, right? Absolutely. Now, what's Bessent got to do? Frankly, if I could give one advice, probably it's less is more. Right, less intervention, less, okay, I'm going to do this, I'm going to do Japan, I'm going to do the buybacks, and is he going to do 6 billion or 4 billion or 7 or 8? It's probably a bit less is more. I mean, let's face it. This time last year, nominal GDP growth in the US was about 4.5%. Now it's 6.5%. I mean, of course yields are higher. Growth is higher. Inflation has got a bit higher. Yeah, you know, yields are just reflecting really fundamentals. Just let the markets do their thing, I would say. Don't meddle too much with it, because getting that bond market under control, right? When you say under control, it's not really completely out of control relative to fundamentals. That would be a completely different thing. But on the other hand, we've got to accept that, look, growth is better in the US, and that is now reflected in the rates market.
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1: I'm Barry Ritholtz. You're listening to Masters in Business on Bloomberg Radio. My extra special guest is Seth Bernstein. He is the CEO of Alliant Bernstein and head of asset management at Equitable Holdings. Alliant Bernstein manages over $900 billion in client assets. I have to ask you a funny question. Many years ago, I worked with a guy who, by dumb coincidence, had the same last name as one of the names on the door of the firm.
0: Alliant?
1: No. Totally different company, but similar concept to you. And whenever a prospective client would ask, he had this terribly amusing non-answer, something along the lines of, look, I'm trying to create my own reputation and brand separate from the family wealth, and you know, I just wish you would treat me as an independent. Never saying, no, I'm completely unrelated to the family. I called it the non-denial denial. I'm curious, your last name is Bernstein of Alliant Bernstein. Does anyone ever say to you, hey, are you the...
0: All the time.
1: All the time. Obviously, you haven't been there
0: since
1: the
0: more insulting question is, are you the founder? And I said, no, I'd be over 100 years old. And
1: right. 1960. When was it founded?
0: 1967.
1: Okay. So when you were done playing with blocks, you didn't have to go into the office that morning?
0: No, not that day.
1: Not that day. But this comes up?
0: Regularly, particularly in the private wealth business. But where it's really important to make it clear is in Asia.
1: Because they just assume.
0: Everyone assumes, because most of their businesses are family oriented. Huh. But just so you know, in the final moments of whether I was going to get this job or not, I did offer to change my first name to Alliant to get it.
1: That's really amazing. And the fascinating thing about that is, if there's any industry that's a meritocracy, it feels like Wall Street has evolved. You live and die on your, forget annual performance, like what your numbers last quarter, last month, last week. It really is performance driven and not, you know, necessarily your last name. I had to ask if that came up. That's really fascinating. So let's talk a little bit about the current environment. There is a merger that was approved by shareholders of Equitable and Corebridge. I know the deal hasn't closed, and so you probably can't really say a whole lot about it. But this is going to create about $100 billion of Corebridge assets. that are going to ultimately end up, I assume, move over to AB. Does anything change for you guys with the soon merger of Equitable and Corebridge?
0: Other than the assets, I'm not aware of anything changing. And they very much value this, the identity that AB has. And, you know, we are thrilled by the merger and the opportunities that will bring. But no, no changes anticipated.
1: So let's talk a little bit about some of the assets that you guys have been growing. Private credit, at least up until this year, has been a house of fire. What do you think about the future of private credit? What's going on there?
0: Look, banks are constrained in their ability to continue to service through loans their clients. They've been that way structurally, certainly since the financial crisis, and even before that, it was hard to hold these assets on balance sheet. JP Morgan spent enormous amount of time and money trying to securitize their loan book. In fact, that's where credit derivatives started, and I worked in the groups that helped formulate that, although I certainly was in no way the father or the engineer around that. But it was critically important to reduce that exposure on most bank balance sheets. I believe that trend continues. Banks are levered players. They're funded short. They're not natural holders of long-lived, particularly fixed-rate assets. Insurers are a much better home for that, and frankly, so are funds, because funds don't offer true liquidity options for you. There's no run on a fund. Now, what we've seen recently, and one of the reasons private credit has been in the news, is vehicles structured for wealthier clients did have some very limited liquidity options to them. But ultimately, there is no maturity transformation in credit. You got what you got. And frankly, I think there shouldn't be any liquidity other than the payment of interest and repayment of the debt itself.
1: I'm glad you say that, because I frequently have this conversation with peers elsewhere. Which part of 7-year lockup did you find confusing? Like, the illiquidity premium exists because it's illiquid. If you want liquidity, well, here's $100 trillion in the public fixed income markets. Have at it. Am I being too harsh, or is that a fair statement?
0: Look, I think people want to get the stuff sold, and so they try to do what they can. But frankly, I think giving any expectation, and frankly, I think the documents were pretty clear that liquidity isn't there. But I think better that we go through this now before there's any significant credit deterioration. I mean, clearly there's some deterioration out there.
1: It's relatively, for anyone
0: it's
1: who
0: pretty
1: lived
0: modest.
1: Through TFC, this is...
0: It's nothing. So... Yeah. The truth of the matter is, while there will be loans that go bad, I think most of these funds will be pretty fine at the end of the day. And ultimately, there's a role for it to play. But it's really, our focus is much more institutionally focused rather
1: than what we've seen some of the areas in it. And just so people understand, there's a, depending on the funds, 2-4% default expectation built into these models. It's not like, oh my God, something defaulted. That's just what happens in the
0: normal
1: course.
0: That's just the nature of lending money. And that's absolutely true. Now, we have private credit in our private wealth businesses as well. And I think properly structured, there's a role for you, particularly if you have a tax advantage location to put it.
1: So let's talk a little bit about private credit. I think the big issue from earlier this year, and hold aside the specific companies that kind of ran into trouble, but you know, when you look at what's going on, there's a wide dispersion of underwriting quality. There's some variance in how often and how precisely these marks happen in these non-traded things. And then it, again, we come back to the redemptions in non-traded vehicles always kind of shock me. What does this industry need to do to get past the sort of difficult first half of the year we saw in 2026?
0: Post numbers, which show that maybe there's a deterioration, but it's not meaningful yet. Educate clients on what's going on by providing them more transparency in the sense of clarifying, you know, what are, how many names are on your watch list, how many have gone non-accrual.
1: There's no obligation to do that currently.
0: There is, and they do it for accounting and reporting reasons.
1: Right,
0: but ultimately, regular periodic updating of your clients probably makes them more comfortable with what's going on. You should be over-communicating during periods like this.
1: During periods like this or always?
0: Well, I think always, because ultimately, they're trusting that you're giving them a balanced view of what's going on.
1: And to be fair, the headlines are not about the whole industry. Mm-mm. It's about a small handful of companies that have run into modest issues, not, you know, terribly. Again, we're not in
0: GFC. And there's always been fraud. I mean, and that's what we've seen come up from time to time.
1: In a couple of places.
0: In a couple of places. But the truth of the matter is there's been an enormous amount of money that's focused on this segment. And so I think you're absolutely right. Structuring terms and pricing got out of whack. But frankly, it's a much better time to be investing today post that event.
1: So let's talk a little bit about where this space is going. For most of my career, private credit has been pretty much all institutional. Over the past few years, we've seen a big take up from wealth management side, RIAs, et cetera. And then a lot of conversations about this being available for retirement accounts or 401ks. Tell us your thoughts. What do you think happens with private credit? And how do we do this the right way so we don't run into these problems?
0: I think actually target date funds, 401ks generally, might be a perfectly appropriate place for it. Highly predictable needs. You have professional management making those decisions, usually separate from the people managing the money themselves, the sponsors of those 401k plans. They're pretty sophisticated investors in their own right. Private credit, particularly for individuals who need the income that those portfolios will generate, might have a very welcome spot in it. And in fact, we are, we think, leaders in working with other private asset managers in developing vehicles to utilize side by side with your target date funds in order to build a highly diversified private credit, private equity, private real estate exposures for the beneficiaries of those plans. To me, that's an institutional purchase because there's someone intermediating that decision.
1: Seth, thank you so much for being so generous with your time. This has been absolutely delightful. We have been speaking with Seth Bernstein. He is the CEO of Alliance Bernstein and the head of asset management at Equitable Holdings. If you enjoy this conversation, well, check out any of the 659 we've done over the past 12 years. You can find those at Bloomberg, iTunes, Spotify, YouTube, or wherever you find your favorite podcasts. I would be remiss if I didn't thank the crack staff that helps put these conversations together each and every week. Sean Russo is my head of research. Anna Luke is my producer. And today is the last episode of Alexis Noriega, my video producer, who helped bring Masters in Business to the video world over the past year. I just want to say an extra special thank you to Alexis for everything she's done for us. I'm Barry Ritholtz. You've been listening to Masters in Business on Bloomberg Radio.

0: into, as you said, the Peter Thiel coaching tree. I like to compare it to the Coach K coaching tree as a Duke guy. It's an amazing group of alumni and what they've accomplished, because the place was, I also told the story in the book about sort of the origins of Drexel, which was completely modest and mediocre, to be honest, and then it went into the stratosphere because of Milken, which also makes sense. Considering how extraordinary an innovator he was, he obviously took it too far and got himself pleading guilty to criminal behavior and spending time in prison. But other than that, Mrs. Lincoln, he was fabulous.
1: That was William Cohen, the journalist and best-selling author, also a former investment banker. His newest book, Money to Burn: The Unvarnished Truth About Leon Black, Apollo, and the Rise of a New Wall Street, is out now. There's much more to this conversation, including what might be the next crisis for Wall Street. 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
3: 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Coming up, the latest market-moving headlines from Bloomberg. 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
4: ABC News, I'm Mike Dubusky. President Trump drawing rebuke during his trip to Ireland today after saying he'd like to see the reunification of Ireland. A spokesperson for British Prime Minister Andy Burnham says the UK will stick to the Good Friday Agreement 100%. ABC's Marcus Morris says the visit is also drawing pushback for other reasons.
5: Thousands are expected to protest the visit, upset over the situation in Gaza and Trump's war with Iran.
6: The majority of the people of Ireland don't want them here.
5: Others say the relationship with Washington is too important to risk.
7: I think it's important that the bond with our good friends, the United States, stays strong.
4: In Saudi Arabia, a crucial oil pipeline is shut down after what the Saudi government says was a series of rocket attacks originating from Iraq. No one has claimed responsibility for the attacks. It comes as gas prices in the U.S. steadily rise. Diesel fuel on average is now $6 a gallon, more stations in California charging over $8 for diesel. This is ABC News.
8: And I'm Monica Ricks in the Bloomberg newsroom. Here are some of the stories we're watching. Fed Chair Kevin Warsh will face more intense pressure to raise interest rates at next week's policy meeting after a highly anticipated inflation report showed U.S. consumer prices were higher last month. Tiffany Wilding is an economist at PIMCO.
9: I think this does result in a Federal Reserve that is hiking interest rates. I think they were very clear about framework guidance ahead of this report, basically to say if we're seeing inflation that's not moderating at a pace that we would like it to moderate, then we're going to have to gradually adjust policy.
8: PIMCO's Tiffany Wilding. Underlying inflation rose more than expected in August, with core CPI increasing 0.3% from a month earlier. Oil prices also soared past $100 a barrel yesterday, and diesel hit another record at $6.16 a gallon as the war in Iran continues. AAA says that's up from $5.85 last week. Leaders of the BRICS nations are meeting in India today for a summit focused on trade, investment, and global conflicts. And that includes Russia, China, and Iran's presidents, who'll be there despite ongoing wars in Ukraine and the Middle East. Russia and China see BRICS as a way to reduce Western dominance. President Trump has suggested he might allow a Chinese car company to build electric vehicles in the U.S., rejecting the idea of Chinese imports, but saying he would be okay with China opening a plant to build cars here as long as they hire and use our people. New York Senator Alyssa Slotkin said earlier this week on social media the move would be a strategic mistake and irrevocably impact U.S. manufacturing capacity. Reuters reports NVIDIA is considering investing as much as $10 billion in Anthropic's initial public offering, which could become the biggest IPO of all time. Here's Bloomberg's Ed Kalecki.
10: Anthropic is seeking to raise as much as $100 billion in the offering, which would value the artificial intelligence company at around $2 trillion. It is in talks to bring in NVIDIA, the largest maker of AI processors, as an anchor investor. Bloomberg reported in August that Anthropic expects to match or beat the size of SpaceX's record-setting IPO. The five-year-old company raised $65 billion in May at a $965 billion valuation. Ed Kalegi, Bloomberg Radio.
8: 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I'm Monica Ricks, and this is Bloomberg.
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11: Clouds will be on the increase this afternoon. Breezy, high in the lower to middle 70s. Cloudy tonight, some late night showers, low in the lower 60s. Rain Sunday morning, some of it heavy, tapering off and ending in the afternoon, high in the lower to middle 70s. Morning clouds, maybe a shower, then we clear out Monday afternoon. Breezy, highs again in the lower to middle 70s. I'm Scott Kaplan with your three-day forecast on Bloomberg 92.9.
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19: This is the Bloomberg Business of Entertainment report. New Jersey is becoming the new Hollywood hotspot. According to the Wall Street Journal, last year, 17 movies and television shows with budgets of at least $10 million filmed in the Garden State and spent nearly $1 billion, nearly twice as much as in 2024. It all comes down to tax incentives. The Journal says over the past few years, New Jersey has expanded its program to offer credits of up to 35% on local production spending and extra tax incentives worth as much as 45% to three studios if they would commit to shooting in the state for at least a decade. Lionsgate, Netflix, and Paramount took the deal. New Jersey is also offering extra tax breaks for productions that use newly built sound stages. It comes as Netflix builds a more than $1 billion facility in Fort Monmouth with 12 stages, Paramount signs a 10-year lease for a complex being built in Bayonne, and Lionsgate leases a facility in Newark. Lisa Mateo, Bloomberg Radio.
20: Westwood One Sports presents this special tennis update. All eyes will be on Arthur Ashe later today when two-time defending champ Aryna Sabalenka will be taking on second-seeded Elena Rybakina in the Women's U.S. Open final. No matter who wins this match, come Monday, Rybakina will officially overtake Sabalenka for world number one atop the WTA rankings. But Sabalenka isn't too worried about it.
21: Right now, not much I could do. I didn't really perform well in the middle of the season. Elena took it over and played really well, and she took away number one position, but not much I could do about that, but I can only focus on myself.
20: Today marks Sabalenka's fourth straight U.S. Open finals appearance. She'll be shooting for her third straight U.S. Open title. The last player to win three in a row, Serena Williams, who won her third straight in Queens back in 2014. With this tennis update, I'm Erica Herskowitz, Westwood One Sports.
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1: Everybody of a certain age has their own 9/11 story.
24: Absolutely.
1: Yeah, where they were when they heard we were under attack. Mark Jacobson's 9/11 story is a bit different than many others. He was in the Pentagon that morning, just about 100 feet from where hijackers crashed American Airlines Flight 77 into the building.
24: Yes, like so many, that day changed the course of Mark's life forever. He spent close to 4 years deployed to Afghanistan, both in a military and civilian capacity. He was at the command table in Kabul on May 2nd, 2011. That's when U.S. forces captured and killed Osama bin Laden. He has seen a lot, certainly since 9/11.
1: Dr. Mark Jacobson is a retired U.S. Naval Intelligence Officer. He served in Afghanistan with the Defense Intelligence Agency. He's also a senior fellow at Salve Regina University's Pell Center. He's a historian of the International Spy Museum in Washington, D.C., and he joins us here in the Bloomberg Interactive Brokers studio. I should note, too, full disclosure, he was my wife's professor at The Ohio State University. So that's how I first connected with you. And that was a long
25: time
1: ago, too.
25: That was a lifetime ago as well.
1: It really was.
25: Teaching a class on terrorism after 9/11.
1: Yeah. Hey, we are really grateful to have you here. Take us back to that day, that Tuesday morning in 2001.
25: You know, it's interesting. I was telling a colleague earlier, I can't remember if I was in the Pentagon on the 10th of September, on that Monday. You know, it was a Tuesday, September
24: right.
25: 11th. I had just returned from the West Coast, where I was at a conference with my European colleagues, and one of the issues on the table was terrorism. What's the threat to each side? You know, should we worry about it as much as missile defense issues or resurgent Russia, China, all that? One of my colleagues later reminded me, I'd forgotten about this, that I told our European colleagues rather sternly that for us, it wasn't a matter of if, but when it came to terrorism. And, you know, there were people whose job it was every single day to think about the what ifs and what should we worry about in terms of terrorism back then. I was not one of them. But to me, it struck me that this is something that had been boiling up. We had watched it with the USS Cole a couple of years earlier. We had watched it even before that when it came to the strikes on the Al-Qaeda training camps in Jalalabad, the strike in Sudan during the Clinton administration, Mogadishu, 1993. So, but again, no one was thinking, yes, there's going to be an attack in 2 days in New York City and Washington, D.C. Now, I remember some strange things about that day. I remember I was listening to the Howard Stern show back when it was on regular FM radio.
24: Right.
25: And there was a report that a two-engined, a small propeller plane had crashed into the Trade Center. And I've been hearing, I didn't realize that was broadcast all over the place, that lots of people had made that mistake. But I remember thinking, is this a rerun? I don't remember. Did a plane crash into the Trade Center? I think before I got into the Pentagon and, you know, my little drive from Arlington and then a long walk in from the parking lot, I think the second plane had hit by that point. Because I remember coming into the building and thinking, I need to go tell my colleagues at the Joint Staff in the Special Operations Division, the division that handled counterterrorism, I'm going to ask to come down and work with you. This is going to be a busy, you know, day, week, whatever. And my thought was then that this is absolutely bin Laden. And anyone who was working the issues knew of the attempts to blow up airliners over the Pacific, knew of bin Laden's involvement in a lot of other operations. What many of us didn't know at the time was that the The Presidential Daily Brief back in August had had the headline, Bin Laden Determined to Attack U.S. But we can talk about that later. I actually remember giving my sister, who was a reporter on the West Coast at the time, a heads up saying, you need to get into your station now. We're at war. And she was like, what are you talking about? So we had a normal routine except for the fact that we're all watching on our big CRT TVs at the time, No flat screens. We're watching the replays of the planes hitting the Trade Center. People are just wondering, what do we do? And we're a policy office. We're about memos and paper. Our focus was actually Latin America, the Andean Ridge counter-narcotics. Well, just as I was about to walk from my office, which was, for those who remember the pictures behind the helipad on the E-ring, I was about to walk to go pick up our morning intelligence briefings from our office, which would have required me to walk right by Ground Zero there, where American Airlines Flight 77 hit. Just as I was about to get up, I got a call from a friend of mine, someone else in the counterterrorism world, we were saying, how would you do it? Well, we do this all at once, right? We've got to probably figure about an hour before everybody gets their act together. So yeah, what do you think? Well, I'm hearing 5 planes, I'm hearing 10 planes. There's a lot of disinformation or misinformation out there at the time. And I'll see you when I see you, good luck. And I hung up the phone, and at that point, the cubicles in the room started shaking. You felt the overpressure. It's the sound of, I remember saying it sounded like wood, a pallet of wood dropping on concrete. The whole building shook. And then you start seeing the smoke start coming in. Reflecting back, I think of as we were evacuating, just the first little bits of humor. I saw that my boss was in shock. He was a retired Army colonel, fantastic leader, but he's just looking at me, and I realized I have to evacuate the room. I have to help get everyone out. And so a young sergeant and I moved everybody, had them put away their classified material, grab their things and go. And the two sort of humorous things looking back on it, I remember, for some reason I kept thinking, when you evacuate an airplane, you're not supposed to bring anything, right?
2: Yeah.
25: So I left my wallet, I left my passport happened to be with me that day, I left my bag, keys, I took off my suit jacket and I just left it on my desk as we walked out. And the second thing I remember is I said we were in the E-ring, so the outside ring of the Pentagon. And I remember our office manager, another enlisted person from the Air Force, trying to lock the front door. And this is not the new Pentagon. These are the old World War II doors with the frosted glass. And he's having trouble locking it. Meanwhile, there's flames coming in.
2: Yeah.
25: And it's like, hey, Mike, I think we're okay. I don't think we need to lock it.
2: Yeah.
25: And then we evacuated. We were, again, about 120 feet from impact. But we were fortunate in that the plane had hit the new part of the Pentagon, which was structurally more sound. People behind us, near us were killed. Colleagues and friends in the Chief of Naval Operations Intelligence Plot Office, these are naval intelligence professionals, were killed. We were fortunate. But I do remember stepping out in front of the helipad, out the emergency exits, and the first thing I see on the ground is silver metal with this zinc chromate color. And being an avid model airplane builder as a kid, I knew that zinc chromate color was rust proofing for the inside of an airplane.
4: Wow.
25: And you saw the red, and it was pretty clear it was an American Airlines plane, but it was a long day. The only other thing that I sort of remember, and it's hard to get through this part, is no one could get through to me. And I remember telling my parents a couple of weeks earlier, oh, you want to know where I work? I work right under the helipad. And what's the picture that's going out on international TV is all the flames coming out. My father was able to get through to me. And he got somewhat choked up. We were only on for a couple of seconds. But that was, the few things. I don't even remember some of the other calls people got through. But if you remember this, the cell phone networks were just down. And it was hard for people to get through.
2: I will say it was the same for those of us. I was down at the New York Stock Exchange and the same thing. And my husband, we just couldn't, everything was wiped out. And there were just 8 hours or so before we could somehow connect. And I want to ask you, are we immune from something like this happening again?
25: No.
2: Is the intelligence better?
25: Yes.
2: Even with the tensions between the White House and its traditional allies?
25: Yes and no. So let me explain. I think if there's been consistency from Obama through, well, let's say even through from George W. Bush through Obama, through Trump, Biden, and Trump Part Two, I think the counterterrorism apparatus has largely survived. And in this, I'm talking about the intelligence community, the CIA, the FBI, the Department of Defense, and others. And I think that the strategy and operational machinery, I'm not talking about the political or the policy making, I'm talking about at the operational level, I think that strengthened so much in the years after 9/11 for the better. I think it's hard to completely take that away, regardless of political decisions about what the threat is. Yeah, I don't think that's the problem. I also don't worry about one of the main problems with 9/11 in terms of intelligence sharing, the FBI not speaking with the CIA.
24: Right,
25: then, of course, we have a whole new thing where after 9/11, law enforcement began to get greater capabilities. And I mean, nowhere is that clearer than in New York City, right? NYPD has an incredible intelligence apparatus. But as the intelligence community, particularly the FBI, shifted to the prevention of terrorist attacks, and actually specifically the FBI, it's not the priority to investigate, but let's prevent. I think that machinery is there. The question is, can this administration keep that commitment to making counterterrorism a primary mission for the FBI and make sure they have the resources and personnel required to do that?
1: What about starting at the beginning with this stuff? I mean, you're a former Army psychological operations specialist. You advised Generals Petraeus and McChrystal on foreign affairs. You served in Bosnia in the 90s, Afghanistan in the 2000s, as Carol mentioned. You understand propaganda and espionage history. What about when it comes to sort of the soft power of the United States, the USAID, the Peace Corps, those sorts of things? Should we be doing more before it gets to the level of people who want to destroy the United States?
25: I just watched Moneyball the other day, and I keep thinking about undervalued.
24: Yeah.
25: USAID, the single most undervalued organization in the U.S. government, maybe not just from foreign policy standpoint, but maybe overall. What we, Carol, we were talking a little bit about lessons learned and what doesn't work. One of the areas I think we never understood well enough was the value that USAID has as a counterterrorism organization. Their ability to understand violent extremism and combat it before these people start dropping bombs and blowing things up.
24: Meaning what specifically?
25: Helping countries to develop governance structures to address grievances, helping to create civil society, and literally helping to prevent conflict or mitigate conflict. If you fail at that mission, that's when you have to start dropping bombs and calling in the military and special operations and all that. But the real acumen when it comes to skill would be, let's solve this before you start creating something that is a direct threat to America, the American people and our allies.
1: Our thanks to Dr. Mark Jacobson, retired U.S. Naval Intelligence Officer, now historian of the International Spy Museum in Washington, D.C.
24: And that wraps up our weekend edition of Bloomberg Business Week from Bloomberg Radio. Thank you so much for joining us.
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1: 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I'm Tim Stenebeck.
24: And I'm Carol Masser. Have a good and safe weekend, everyone. 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
6: From ABC News, I'm Mike Dubosky. The war in Iran has driven up fuel prices for most of this year, as the Strait of Hormuz, a critical waterway for oil transport, has been effectively shut down amid the fighting. And now, one of the workarounds for that closure, an east-to-west pipeline in Saudi Arabia, is also now off the table. ABC's Lama Hassan.
7: Saudi Arabia has shut a major pipeline which links the Gulf to the Red Sea. The Saudis believe multiple drone attacks launched from inside Iraq damaged the pipeline. Iraq has condemned the attacks and no one has claimed responsibility yet. Saudi saying right now the kingdom will not retaliate.
6: President Trump has said the Houthis are probably responsible for that attack, though two U.S. officials confirmed to ABC the Trump administration is not currently planning to launch direct military attacks against that Iran-backed group. The president himself is in Ireland today, meeting with top leaders there and attending a golf tournament. Earlier today, he was asked about Irish reunification, saying he would love to see it.
8: It's going to happen eventually.
9: Mr. President,
8: you know what? Well, look, it's going to happen eventually. What happened now?
6: Educator Annette Mulville was already protesting the president's visit and had this to say about the comment.
10: I don't think it's his place to do something, to say something as contentious as that. So it wasn't wise on his part to make that comment. But sure, you know, he doesn't really know what he's talking about most of the time anyway.
6: British Prime Minister Andy Burnham has said a referendum on Northern Ireland leaving the UK is off the table. Reunification is a lightning rod issue in Ireland, having led to violent clashes known as the Troubles through much of the back half of the 20th century before the Good Friday Agreement was signed in 1998. New eyewitness accounts from that Amazon cargo jet crash in Miami. U.S. Customs and Border Patrol Officer Patrick Rye was one of the first on the scene.
11: When I responded, it's carnage.
6: Five people were killed in that crash. 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
12: High pressure sliding offshore means sunshine will give way to increasing clouds as the afternoon goes on, as a low pressure system starts heading our way. It'll be breezy at times this afternoon. Temperatures will get up into the lower to middle 70s. Skies become mostly cloudy tonight. We'll see showers developing before daybreak. Temperatures dropping into the lower 60s. Periods of rain Sunday morning. Some of it could be heavy, especially south of the city. Rain will taper off to showers, gradually ending in the afternoon. Temperatures only getting up into the lower 70s. Skies become partly cloudy Sunday night. Could see another shower or two late at night as a cold front crosses the region. Will drop to the lower to middle 60s. Morning clouds and developing sunshine Monday. Breezy at times. Highs in the lower to middle 70s. I'm Scott Kaplan and that's your Bloomberg three-day forecast. Now back to the latest headlines from ABC News.
6: The Centers for Disease Control has declared that cyclosporiasis outbreak over. After thousands were sickened across the country, several hundred were hospitalized, and two people died. ABC News medical contributor Dr. Alok Patel says cases stretched back to mid-July.
26: Now, summertime is usually when foodborne illnesses do tend to go on the rise, but even though this outbreak is over, it's still a good reminder for people to continue to wash hands, make sure that fruits and vegetables are washed, and when in doubt, to cook your foods.
6: The outbreak was linked to contaminated lettuce from Taylor Farms. That outbreak was believed to be the nation's largest ever tied to the parasite known as cyclospora. A severe drought in the western part of the country is having a big impact on the nation's beer industry.
27: The severe drought out west is hurting the brewing industry when it comes to the growing of raw materials used in beer production.
28: That pint of beer that you have in front of you, you're really looking at liquid agriculture.
27: Assistant professor of fermentation science at Colorado State University, Charlie Hoxmeyer.
28: Extreme drought, rising temperatures don't just reduce crop yields, they affect the grain chemistry.
27: And that affects the beer you drink.
28: This is not just the flavor, the aroma, how you expect something to taste, but also the cost for us to make it.
27: Stephen Kaufman, ABC News.
6: Today, dangerously high temperatures are expected from Orlando to Oklahoma City. Multiple daily record highs are possible across much of Texas. I'm Mike Dubusky, ABC News.
29: And I'm Monica Ricks in the Bloomberg Newsroom. Here are some of the stories we're watching. The pressure's on for Fed Chair Kevin Warsh to raise interest rates next week following the latest inflation report, which shows U.S. consumer prices push higher last month. But National Economic Council Chief Kevin Hassett disagrees. He says he sees improvements.
30: What the Fed decides to do, it's up to them. But frankly, I think that inflation is clearly decelerating, even with this slight uptick this month. If you look at the three-month average, then you're basically hitting the core target.
29: Money markets put the probability of a September Fed hike above 85%, up from about 70% Thursday. Another thing that's higher, gas prices. And veteran commodities strategist Jeff Curry tells us they'll certainly hit $5 a gallon before midterms.
0: At this point right now, it's pretty clear across the board, we're out of this, pretty much all the commodities. And what will happen is you'll see the refineries go, oh, we got to make diesel, create shortages in gasoline. Oh, we got a gasoline shortage, try to swing back that. Eventually, they just run out of the optionality.
29: Diesel hit a new record at $6.16 a gallon, according to AAA. The national average for regular unleaded is now $4.31. We also paid more for ground beef last month. Here's Bloomberg's Karen Moscow.
13: Ground beef prices averaged around $7.16 a pound in August, rising 0.6% from the prior month to a new all-time high. Prices were almost 8% above year-ago levels as a small U.S. cattle herd continues to put pressure on supplies. Steak prices were lower, dropping 1.9% on a non-seasonally adjusted basis. Stubbornly high prices for ground beef have been a key driver of broader food inflation. As a result, the Trump administration began allowing more imports and reopened an Arizona port to Mexican live cattle. Karen Moscow, Bloomberg Radio.
29: Oracle spending more on job cuts as it deals with an expensive build-out of AI data centers for customers like OpenAI. In a filing yesterday, the company said the total costs associated with its 2026 restructuring plan are about $2.8 billion, which was largely made up of severance payments to fired employees. And Paramount Skydance, along with a group of state attorneys general challenging their multi-billion dollar takeover of Warner Brothers Discovery, are checking their calendars. They've been ordered to find dates to meet in late October to negotiate a possible settlement. Global news 24 hours a day and whenever you want it with Bloomberg News Now. I'm Monica Ricks, and this is Bloomberg.
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14: Will it push the Fed to raise rates?
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14: Wednesday, the Fed decides. And Chair Kevin Warsh speaks.
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31: My guest is Second Amendment expert Andrew Willinger, Bloomberg Supreme Court reporter Greg Storr.
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31: Welcome to the Bloomberg Law Show. I'm June Grosso. Ahead this hour, the Supreme Court hands Republicans a loss, blocking a GOP voting map in Missouri. A federal appeals court rules that you have no constitutional right to clean drinking water. And Louisiana is trying to wipe out access to the abortion pill in blue states. Twice this past week, the Supreme Court blocked Missouri from using a congressional map designed by Republican legislators to give the party control of 7 of the state's 8 congressional districts. It's a defining moment in the legal battle over the state's maps that has spanned almost a year and spawned confusion among voters. The decision means the state will use its congressional map from 2022, which is likely to produce 6 Republican districts and 2 Democratic districts, a loss for Republicans trying to maintain control of the House in the midterm elections. And no Supreme Court justice dissented from Thursday's order. Joining me is Jonathan Diaz, Director of Voting Advocacy and Partnerships at the Campaign Legal Center. Jonathan, this long-running dispute over Missouri's map reached the Supreme Court twice. Tell us about the sort of tortuous litigation.
34: I mean, I think this is a perfect example of why mid-decade redistricting, especially during an election year, is such a problem and creates such a huge headache for voters and for election administrators, because we are now, you know, less than 60 days out from Election Day. And until the last few days, it was not clear what district map Missouri was going to use for their congressional elections. So there's been a lot of court maneuvering, including multiple attempts to go up to the Supreme Court. But The bottom line is that, you know, Missouri's state Supreme Court ruled that the gerrymander that was imposed by the legislature earlier this year that shifted Missouri from a map with, you know, 6 Republican leaning districts and 2 Democratic leaning districts to a new map that was 7 Republican leaning districts and 1 Democratic leaning district, that that map was unlawful, that it violates the Missouri Constitution. And therefore, the Missouri Supreme Court ordered the state election officials to revert to the previous map, the 6-2 map. Secretary of State didn't like that. You know, it is very last minute. He tried to go to federal court to reverse that decision. And the Supreme Court said, basically, you know, enough is enough. The state Supreme Court issued an order based on state law that you have to use the previous map. And the U.S. Supreme Court said, we're not going to disturb that order. And we're not going to allow lower federal courts to intervene at this point. So Missouri will use their previous congressional map this November. It'll go back to that kind of 6-2 split. That's where we are.
31: Missouri used the new map for the primaries, but it will be using the old map for the midterms. Is that going to cause problems or confusion?
34: The primary winners will remain on the ballot. It's just the district lines are different. So it will be all the same candidates who are elected in the primaries, just, you know, using their old maps, using the old district lines now. And what they did with the new gerrymander was functionally eliminate a majority black district that's currently held by Congressman Emanuel Cleaver. And so he was still running for re-election, just on a much less favorable map.
31: And this is it. No more litigation.
34: Well, there's nowhere else for them to go. So this is it. They've gone up to the Supreme Court twice. The first time, you know, Justice Kavanaugh, who is the circuit justice for the circuit that covers Missouri, on his own denied the secretary's request to stay the Missouri Supreme Court's decision. And then this time, the full Supreme Court, with no noted dissents, did stay the federal court decision that tried to bring us back to the new map again. So it's been a real seesaw back and forth between, you know, the old map, the new map, the old map, the new map. But at least for Missouri, this has been settled for these midterm elections.
31: Let's turn now to the confusion, some might say chaos, over mail ballots, where there is litigation in several different courts. And we're waiting for the Supreme Court to decide whether the post office can impose new rules for the midterms. What's the state of play right now?
34: Well, it has been a long and rather complicated saga around these new USPS regulations that the Postal Service formally published only a few weeks ago, but that have been kind of percolating since March. So to take us all the way back, in March 2026, President Trump issued an executive order that focused primarily on mail voting. That order directed the U.S. Postal Service to issue regulations that would mandate certain envelope requirements, certain barcode requirements, and new procedures that state and local election officials would have to follow in order for USPS to deliver ballots to voters in those states. There is no statutory authorization for any of this. The Postal Service is not, they're not election administrators. They deliver ballot mail just like they deliver all the other mail. And so this executive order and the regulations that USPS created to enforce it, you know, represent a huge shift in the way that mail voting would work in this country and would give USPS the authority to decline to deliver ballots to voters if the states or the counties who are sending those ballots don't meet every single new technical specification in these USPS regulations. There's been a flurry of litigation challenging both the executive order and the USPS regulations. Earlier this year, a district court in Massachusetts issued an injunction that found that the executive order was unconstitutional and enjoined USPS from issuing regulations to give effect to that order. That injunction was appealed. And a couple of months ago, the Supreme Court said that the injunction was issued too soon. They said that the issues were not yet ripe because the Postal Service hadn't actually issued any regulations. And so there was nothing really to challenge. And the district court acted too soon when it granted relief to the plaintiffs. But in that order, the Supreme Court said, if and when there is a final regulation that's in place, that might change things. So about 2 days after that Supreme Court order came down, USPS published their final regulation, and we all rushed back to court and started the process all over again. Judge Talwani in Massachusetts again issued an injunction blocking the USPS regulations from taking effect. She found that the regulations themselves are unlawful. They exceed the post office's statutory authority. They derive from an unconstitutional executive order. And critically, there is just no time to make these kind of huge changes before the midterm elections without disenfranchising millions of voters.
31: and mail ballots have already been sent out in some states, so it seems like it would be almost impossible to comply with new rules.
34: You know, state and local election officials from across the country, from red and blue and purple jurisdictions, have all told the courts, we cannot do this. Ballot envelopes have already been purchased. Barcodes have been placed on them. There is no time to redesign ballot mail in all of the 10,000 election jurisdictions across the country. And there's no money to do it. The vendors can't work fast enough. The counties have no more budget left. They've already spent the money that was appropriated to them to buy, you know, ballot mail and ballot paper and all of that. You know, in a state like Arizona, where 80% of voters voted by mail in 2024, you know, if they don't get their ballots, that's a huge logistical and operational problem for election officials across the state and across the country who are in very similar situations.
31: Yet the Trump administration is trying to get a stay of Judge Talwani's injunction with a little twist on the normal practice.
34: Kind of unusually, they simultaneously asked both the First Circuit Court of Appeals and the Supreme Court to stay the district court order. Normally, you would go to the circuit court first, and then if they say no, then go to SCOTUS. But DOJ decided not to wait. The First Circuit denied the government's request for a stay, leaving that injunction in place. And so now we await a decision from the U.S. Supreme Court. They stayed the previous injunction on that jurisdictional ground on ripeness, but now they're faced with a very different question. You know, they have to address the merits of the government's position. The government says that these regulations are lawful, that they do have the authority to do this. The lower courts have disagreed so far, but I think the Supreme Court really also has to consider the equities of the situation right now and how disruptive an attempt to implement these new regulations would be in a situation where, you know, North Carolina, Wisconsin, Alabama have all already started sending ballots to voters. Every state has to send mail ballots at least to military and overseas voters by September 19th. And throughout all of this, USPS and the federal government have been unable to clearly say whether even they are ready to implement these rules, whether the portal that they're building is complete, whether they have the staff and the time and the functionality to do all the things that the regulations require them to do. So at this stage of the election cycle, to even be contemplating a change on this scale is crazy. Which is, I think, why we have seen an unusually broad coalition of election officials, Democrats and Republicans, secretaries of state, county clerks, all going to the court and saying, you know, practically speaking, the implementation of a rule like this in September of an election year would be just unbelievably disruptive to the process of elections and would almost certainly result in voters not getting their ballots.
31: So you'd expect that the Supreme Court would listen to the practicalities here, and they don't have to make a decision on the merits, right?
34: Right. This is an emergency stay request. So we're in a kind of emergency posture on the shadow docket. They don't have to do, you know, a full opinion and everything. All they have to do is either grant or deny this government's stay request. And how much reasoning they want to give us is unfortunately kind of up to them. Listeners may be familiar with, you know, the Purcell principle, this judicial doctrine that federal courts should be mindful of the administrative chaos that their decisions can have late in an election cycle. And if ever there were a case where the Purcell doctrine should apply, it's this one, where the federal government is trying to impose new regulations and new procedures on election processes nationwide at the 11th hour. And so I'm fairly confident that the court will see both the legal and practical realities here and not toss a bomb into election administration less than 2 months out. But we won't know until they tell us.
31: And I will note that if the Supreme Court had made a decision the first time this came to them, instead of taking a procedural off-ramp, there wouldn't have been all this litigation, and they had to know the case was coming back to them.
34: This is a crisis, I think, in part of their own making, because they knew it was going to come back. But I imagine this time around, they will move more quickly, given, you know, where we are in the calendar. The legal issues are, I think, pretty straightforward here. The Constitution very clearly assigns the responsibility to legislate the time, place, and manner of federal elections to the states. subject only to preemption by Congress. And it does not give the executive branch any authority, you know, whether it's coming from the White House or the U.S. Postal Service, to regulate elections absent clear authorization from Congress, which they don't have here.
31: So we should get an answer from the Supreme Court next week. Thanks so much, Jonathan. That's Jonathan Diaz of the Campaign Legal Center. Coming up next, the Fifth Circuit says there's no constitutional right to clean drinking water. I'm June Grosso, and this is Bloomberg.
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2: Sunshine gives way to increasing clouds this afternoon. Breezy, high 70 to 75. Cloudy tonight, showers moving in before daybreak, low in the lower 60s. Rain Sunday morning, some of it could be heavy. It'll taper off and end in the afternoon, high in the lower 70s. Morning clouds, and we clear out Monday afternoon. Breezy, high in the lower to middle 70s. I'm Scott Kaplan with your three-day forecast on Bloomberg 92.9.
29: And I'm Monica Ricks in the Bloomberg Newsroom. Here are some of the stories we're watching. President Trump is expressing optimism about resolving a trade fight with Canada and says a trade deal could come fairly soon. The president was talking to reporters in Ireland today and also downplayed the prospect of quitting a continental trade pact with Canada and Mexico.
3: We're going to have a great relationship with Mexico. We actually have a good one with Canada, but the United States has been ripped off for 50 years by Canada. We don't need their product and they need our product.
29: Trump didn't say whether talks had resumed, but he did warn that Canada has to treat U.S. farmers better and stop charging them tariffs if they want to reach a deal. The clashes are now threatening to rupture cross-border supply chains. Meantime, Trump's blaming Iran for attacking a crucial oil pipeline that's since shut down in Saudi Arabia as Iran's president visits India for the BRICS summit, along with leaders from Russia and China to discuss a larger global agenda. Bloomberg's Dan Strumpf has more from New Delhi.
4: The highest level deliverable that we should expect is actually a joint statement out of this this year's BRICS meeting, which is actually pretty remarkable because of the really wildly divergent interests of a lot of the countries that are here today. I mean, most notably Iran, whose president is here and delivered a very fiery speech last night, essentially a speech of defiance against the U.S., saying that Iran will not surrender in the face of the U.S.-Israeli war, which is now in its sixth month.
29: That's reporter Dan Strumpf on Bloomberg This Weekend. In Washington, the House is expected to take up a bill this week aimed at keeping data center costs out of Americans' power bills. Bloomberg's Nathan Hager.
5: The Ratepayer Protection Act sailed through the House Energy and Commerce Committee in July, but it's been unclear if the full House would take it up until now. Republicans have been making the case for data centers' benefits while pushing for companies to cover their costs. House aides tell Bloomberg government lawmakers will consider the bill on suspension, meaning it will need a two-thirds vote to pass. This will be one of the last votes in the House before lawmakers break for midterm elections. In Washington, I'm Nathan Hager, Bloomberg Radio.
29: And Nashville International Airport is said to be renamed to honor Dolly Parton after a unanimous vote by the local airport authority. It still has to clear a few more hurdles and could cost millions, but the effort picked up steam after Parton's death last month at 80. Global news 24 hours a day and whenever you want it with Bloomberg News Now. I'm Monica Ricks, and this is Bloomberg.
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31: Residents of Jackson, Mississippi say it was more than just inept government when the city allowed their drinking water to become contaminated by lead and then falsely claimed the water was safe to drink.
18: They caused the lead to be in the water. They, over the course of months and years, they knew what they were doing, and they continue to choose to do it. They piped it into people's homes, then they lied to them about it. And people drank the water and were harmed. I think that's qualitatively different from the situation where there's just an inept government.
31: The residents sued the city for violating their constitutional rights. But at the Fifth Circuit, the city argued that the residents hadn't established a violation of their due process rights.
19: The Supreme Court has been clear that intermediate courts should be very hesitant to expand the limits of substantive due process. Here, what plaintiffs are asking this court to do is second guess decisions of state officials and whether those decisions were rational or not.
31: And the Fifth Circuit sided with the city in a 10-5 decision, ruling that the Constitution doesn't provide a right to clean drinking water or to accurate information from public officials. Judge Kurt Engelhardt, a Trump appointee, wrote that while the deprivation of clean water was grievous, it did not infringe upon any deeply rooted constitutional right. Joining me is environmental lawyer Jennifer Novak. Jennifer, tell us about the underlying dispute here.
23: In the Sterling case, the city of Jackson, Mississippi, was providing drinking water to its citizens, and by 2013 knew they had a real problem with the quality of water. And the combination of aging infrastructure using lead pipes, along with a high acidity level from where they were taking the water, meant that instead of just passing through the pipes, the water was picking up lead along the way. And by the time 2013 rolled around, the city was well aware that the levels of lead were at least two times too high for public health and safety. And yet it didn't tell the public that there was a problem. It continued to serve them the same water. And when questioned about the water quality, the city lied effectively, saying that the water was safe. So the citizens continued to drink it. And what ended up happening is once this was discovered, a number of citizens brought a lawsuit against city officials citing our federal civil rights laws. Their 14th Amendment right to life and liberty and property had been violated because of these two different actions by the city officials.
31: Tell us about the residents' argument that the contaminated water was a violation of their constitutional rights under the 14th Amendment.
23: I mean, if we look at the literal text of the Constitution itself, obviously there is no right to clean water. But both the Fifth Amendment at the federal level and the 14th Amendment at the state level have been read to mean that we do have certain levels of bodily autonomy and integrity, and that a state cannot, for example, allow an officer to assault you. They can't force you to have a surgery if you don't want it. And so it's along the lines of this bodily integrity that the plaintiffs were saying they had been violated because they were led to believe they could ingest this water safely, and yet it was not safe to do so. And presumably that meant they weren't really consenting to drink this contaminated water. And that was the equivalent of forcing them to take a medicine or ingest a poison or something along those lines.
31: The court here relied on history and tradition to make its decision and said there was no historical basis to find such due process rights here. Quote, the Constitution does not provide redress for every governmental wrongdoing. Tell us more about how the majority came to its decision.
23: Here in the Fifth Circuit, what they really held on to is perhaps not unsurprising given the Dobbs decision by the Supreme Court, which is a look at history. And if we don't see that in history courts were ruling a certain way, then we're not going to be the first court to do so. And saying, look, you have no right to government services. You don't even have a right to having the government give you services well. So you've been harmed. We recognize that. We feel bad for you. But that doesn't make it a constitutional right. And you need to pursue other remedies. That's really where the Fifth Circuit came out. And it does create a bit of an interesting situation. If you're a prisoner, you can't be forced to ingest something that you don't want to. And yet, if you're one of many people living in a city who presumably think you are drinking clean water and wouldn't drink it if you knew it was going to be harmful, perhaps you don't have that same right, even though it's the same constitution that we're talking about.
31: This was a decision by the full Fifth Circuit, so en banc. The majority of 10 was composed of all Republican appointees. The dissent was composed of one George W. Bush appointee and the four liberals on the court. Does this issue break down along conservative liberal lines?
23: It can be. What the dissenters noted was that this is a little bit different from saying that you have a right to have the state or a municipality give you clean water. This is a situation where the city has affirmatively taken on the obligation to serve its citizens drinking water. And we're not just talking about a situation where maybe they were incompetent, but once they knew, they still failed to act in the citizens' best interest. So the minority judges felt that this argument of there being a state-created danger was one worth looking at, and not necessarily that the plaintiffs would win, but that they had the right to pursue this a little further to see if maybe there was some traction there, maybe they would uncover something that would allow

0: right? We're going to say that historically speaking, we didn't recognize this as a right, therefore we won't now. I think our expectations of what the government is and its role and just our society have changed. And I'm not going to hew to the exact words the Constitution say that that's the only thing it could ever mean. People didn't have municipal drinking water at the time that the Constitution was written. They were primarily relying on well water and other things. And we have drastically changed where we are as a society.
1: And that's the problem with originalism, that the Constitution is supposed to mean today exactly what it meant when it was enacted, even though our world is so different from that of the founders. Thanks for a great conversation, Jennifer. That's environmental lawyer Jennifer Novak. Coming up next, Louisiana's case over the abortion pill could wipe out access in blue states. I'm June Grosso, and this is Bloomberg.
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4: ABC News, I'm Mike Dabusky. More violence in the Middle East sparks fears about higher gas prices. Saudi Arabia shutting down a key oil pipeline amid what they say was an escalating series of drone attacks originating from Iraq. That pipeline was one of the workarounds for oil transport amid the effective closure of the Strait of Hormuz. President Trump, during a visit to Ireland today, says he thinks the war with Iran will likely last through the midterm elections.
5: They were 2 weeks away from having a nuclear weapon. If they had it, they would have blown up Israel, they would have blown up the Middle East, and they would have hit some of Europe's, in my opinion, Europe's cities.
4: No one has claimed responsibility so far for that attack on the Saudi pipeline. The president also drawing criticism in Ireland for his comments about reunification earlier today, saying he would love to see it happen. British Prime Minister Andy Burnham says any renegotiations around the future of Northern Ireland remain off the table. This is ABC News.
6: And I'm Ed Kalenge in the Bloomberg newsroom. Here are some of the stories we're watching. Saudi Arabia says it has closed its east-west pipeline following more attacks across the Middle East this week. It has been a key alternative to the Strait of Hormuz for Saudi oil exports. President Trump says the Houthis don't want the U.S. to intervene, but Bloomberg's Jeff Mason reports it's a bit of mixed messaging.
7: The president for some time now has been wanting to suggest that the United States is essentially moving on from this war in Iran. I was traveling with him this week and asked him if there were going to be talks again to reach a peace deal. And he said, we're really not looking for that, Jeff, i.e. we're not looking for peace talks. So I think it's consistent with that in that he doesn't want to emphasize or bring attention necessarily to what is clearly a very negative development for the United States in this war.
6: White House correspondent Jeff Mason on Saturday's edition of Bloomberg This Weekend. The president blamed Iran for the attacks while speaking to reporters in Ireland on Saturday, but suggested once again the war would be over after the midterms. Anthropic CEO just issued a stark warning about artificial intelligence. Bloomberg's Monica Ricks has details.
8: In a new blog post, Anthropic CEO Dario Amodei warned about slowing the pace of development for new models over growing concerns about the serious risks to humans. He cited two main factors, AI's ability to improve itself, as well as the recent incident involving OpenAI and Hugging Face, where AI agents hacked targets they weren't assigned to. Amodei's comments come just days after the high-profile resignation of an Anthropic and OpenAI researcher who mentioned the tech could kill us all by the end of the decade. It's since garnered similar comments from staffers who say they're worried about similar scenarios. Monica Ricks, Bloomberg Radio.
6: Oracle said on Saturday that Chairman Larry Ellison has canceled his plan to sell up to 50 million shares of the company. The company said in their Saturday statement no Oracle stock was sold under that plan, and he has no other plans to sell any of his Oracle stock. The stock sale plan was disclosed by the company a day earlier on Friday. Global news 24 hours a day and whenever you want it with Bloomberg News Now. I'm Ed Kalenge, and this is Bloomberg.
9: Now, your 3-day weather forecast on Bloomberg 92.9. Clouds will stream in as we head through the afternoon. Breezy, high in the lower to middle 70s. Cloudy tonight, showers moving in by daybreak, low in the lower 60s. Rain Sunday, some of it heavy in the morning, tapering off to showers ending in the afternoon, high only in the lower 70s. A late night shower Sunday night, 60 to 65. Clearing Monday, breezy, high in the lower 70s. I'm Scott Kaplan with your three-day forecast on Bloomberg 92.9.
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19: This is the Bloomberg Black Business Beat. The more AI grows, the more energy it takes to power it. And that has a lot of people worried about whether or not the country's energy infrastructure can hold up. David Grain is founder and CEO of Grain Management, which specializes in investing in digital infrastructure. Grain says now is the time to put big money into building out our grid.
20: We have seen situations where the grid within America is not necessarily ready for this kind of flow and demand. But I think there's time and a great opportunity to deploy capital in order to improve the grid and all of the transmission infrastructure that's around it. And you know, look, it starts with generating capacity.
19: Grain suggests nuclear energy is the cleanest way, but also admits that building that out takes a lot of time and is very expensive. Grain is one of the most successful Black executives in the private equity space and has built a lot of his success on following trends in tech. I'm Bloomberg's Justin Milliner on the Black Business Beat.
21: Westwood One Sports presents this special tennis update. The top two women in the world will be squaring off in Flushing Meadows later today when two-time defending champ Aryna Sabalenka takes on soon-to-be officially world number one Elena Rybakina in the women's U.S. Open final on Arthur Ashe. Rybakina rallied to beat Sabalenka in a three-set thriller to win the Australian Open earlier this year, and today marks the 17th meeting between the two women. They know each other well, and according to Rybakina, playing Sabalenka only makes her better.
22: We push each other when we play these matches, and you clearly can see on what you need to work more. And I think that's great that you play against someone who pushes you till the limits.
21: Rybakina is seeking her third Grand Slam title, while Sabalenka goes for her fifth. With this tennis update, I'm Erica Herskowitz, Westwood One Sports.
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1: Louisiana is one of at least six red states trying to restrict access to abortions in blue states. 4 years ago, the Supreme Court ruled that individual states have the power to regulate abortion. But Louisiana is trying to stop the Food and Drug Administration from allowing online and mail availability of the abortion pill, mifepristone, even in states where abortion is legal. It claims the FDA relied on inaccurate data when forming its policy, loosening requirements on the in-person dispensing of the drug.
2: They say in their briefs the risk went from 4% to 11% once the in-person requirement was lifted, that the women who took this would end up in the emergency room.
1: And at oral arguments at the Fifth Circuit this week, Judge Stephen Higginson questioned their authority to act in light of the Supreme Court order in May allowing mifepristone to remain fully available while the legal fight goes forward and putting on hold a Fifth Circuit decision.
3: Do you have any other circuit that has ever been as bold as to say, Supreme Court, we see you denied a preliminary injunction, but we're going to go ahead and do it again? And we can, because then we'll stay the stay.
1: And Judge Priscilla Richmond questioned the FDA's connection to the mailing of mifepristone to states where it's classified as illegal.
2: I'm having trouble finding anywhere in the records that the FDA has approved the mailing of this drug into states where it's unlawful to do that.
1: My guest is Mary Ziegler, a professor at UC Davis Law School and an expert in reproductive rights. Mary, the procedural history here is very confusing because there are proceedings at the district court, the Fifth Circuit, and the Supreme Court. So start by explaining why the district court judge put the state's lawsuit on hold.
13: The FDA had asked for a pause to review safety data involving mifepristone, and the judge granted that request and asked the Trump administration for an update in October about how the study was going, and said essentially if there weren't enough signs of progress for the judge's satisfaction, that they may then grant Louisiana's request to immediately ban telehealth prescriptions. And the U.S. Supreme Court last spring allowed current access to mifepristone to remain in place while that process continues. So what Louisiana is looking for here is an immediate change in access to mifepristone while all these procedures continue. What's interesting is Louisiana acknowledges that it's already in a pretty good position and yet is still impatient for its demands to be met.
1: It seemed like a lot of the oral argument was taken up with questions about whether Louisiana has standing to even bring this suit.
13: It was largely about standing. There were lots of questions to the lawyer representing the FDA about whether and how the FDA had reviewed adverse event data, and the attorney representing the FDA consistently refused to take a position on those issues. So there was certainly some sign that the members of the Fifth Circuit were concerned about adverse event data, which makes sense given that their ruling last spring turned pretty heavily on that. But there also seemed to be a lot of skepticism among the panel members about standing and also concern about the timing of this, given that the Supreme Court had preserved existing access to mifepristone in the present, and whether that had any effect on or limit on what the Fifth Circuit could do now.
1: I mean, Judge Higginson basically said that the Supreme Court's ruling did limit their authority.
3: Do we have authority to reimpose a stay? The Supreme Court has already said we can't.
13: Exactly. And there was both a 2024 Supreme Court decision involving another challenge to mifepristone filed by a group of anti-abortion doctors called the Alliance for Hippocratic Medicine. And then there was an order, a shadow docket order issued by the Supreme Court last year. So one question was whether the standing arguments made by Louisiana were pretty much an exact match for standing arguments the court had already rejected in that 2024 case, Alliance for Hippocratic Medicine. Another question was, given that the Supreme Court had frozen in place access to mifepristone in response to a request by the drug's manufacturer, Danko, last spring, did the Fifth Circuit actually have the ability to ignore that and still give Louisiana an order immediately blocking access to mifepristone? So there's two different questions. And Louisiana tried to argue that it had a better argument for standing than the Doctors for Alliance and Hippocratic Medicine had. And they tried to argue independently that the Supreme Court's order last spring was a shadow docket ruling. So it was simply just too vague to have that binding effect on the Fifth Circuit, because no one knows exactly who voted or what they were thinking or what their reasoning was. And while that's true, I think the panel was aware that whatever the Supreme Court concluded, it was not ultimately in Louisiana's favor. And so I think the panel judges at least signaled that they might not be able to give Louisiana the relief it wants because of the Supreme Court's order.
1: The Supreme Court has had a lot of decisions recently limiting standing. What's Louisiana's argument that it has standing to bring this suit against the FDA?
13: Louisiana has a couple of different standing arguments. One of them is essentially that it's being harmed because patients suffering complications from mifepristone are going to hospitals, and some of those patients are relying on state Medicaid programs. They're arguing that mifepristone rules impede Louisiana's power as a sovereign and its ability to enforce its criminal abortion laws. And they also argue in a kind of novel claim that the FDA was targeting Louisiana by permitting telehealth access to abortion, essentially seeking deliberately to undermine Louisiana's abortion laws.
1: And has a court ever second-guessed the FDA's approval of a drug?
13: Judges had not second-guessed the approval of other drugs. There has, I mean, obviously prior to the final resolution of the Alliance for Hippocratic Medicine case, there has been a previous effort to regulate FDA's approval and regulation of mifepristone. That's really been an outlier. And I think that was something that emerged in the argument, right? So when the Fifth Circuit was discussing the merits and adverse event reporting, an attorney for Danko made the point that the concerns that were raised about adverse event reporting and mifepristone could easily be applied to the approval of a lot of other drugs. So one of the other things lurking in the background here is whether the courts in general or the Fifth Circuit in particular will be setting a precedent for challenging all kinds of drug approvals if it goes down the road of allowing Louisiana to challenge mifepristone in this way.
1: And as you referred to before, the FDA lawyer was in a strange posture, trying to oppose this on procedural grounds, but refusing to give the judges information about the FDA and its procedures.
13: That's right. So the FDA's attorney was clearly in a very awkward spot and had been instructed to not say anything about the merits, no matter what the judges on the Fifth Circuit asked, and would pretty much just repeat arguments about standing and ask the court to allow the FDA to continue its review of mifepristone without judicial intervention. This did lead to some kind of weird and awkward moments where, you know, the attorney for the FDA was refusing to answer questions about the FDA's statutory authority and other things that, you know, would easily come within the expertise of the FDA. So it was another, I think, reminder that the Trump administration has been in a kind of political bind when it comes to mifepristone, because clearly the administration doesn't want anything changing with respect to mifepristone before the midterm, because that could cause political backlash, but also doesn't want to take any position defending the current rules on mifepristone either. So that kind of rock and a hard place reality was on full display at the argument.
1: Is there a danger that the FDA might change its policy on mifepristone during the Trump administration?
13: Absolutely. I don't think there's much of a danger of that happening prior to the midterm. The Trump administration has actually said as much, but I think there's a danger both because the Trump administration has been under pressure from abortion opponents to change the rules on mifepristone for some time, and also because, frankly, the courts are putting a lot of pressure on the Trump administration. So the district court in Louisiana has said that as litigation in this case continues, that court is leaning toward granting Louisiana the relief it seeks if the Trump administration doesn't give Louisiana what it wants. So the Trump administration is facing both political pressure and judicial pressure. So while I don't think it's likely we're going to see anything change before November, after the midterm, I think is a very different story.
1: Everyone seems to agree on one thing at least, that this is going to end up back at the Supreme Court. What do you think happens at that point?
13: So it depends on what comes back to the Supreme Court. I mean, I think if if the exact same questions the Supreme Court ruled on last spring were pretty close to the exact same questions come to the court again, we're likely to see the same result, right? Which is that the court is going to let access to mifepristone stay in place while the case continues. What happens when the case comes back to the court again later in the litigation is anybody's guess, right? We have no idea what motivated the court's decision last spring because it was a shadow docket ruling. And we don't know if the court would rule differently if the FDA study, for example, was actually completed. One possibility is that the court agreed with the district judge and thought it would be better to let the FDA process play out before intervening. So it's not clear what the Supreme Court will do. I think it's unlikely that either the Fifth Circuit or the Supreme Court would grant Louisiana what it wants right now, but that doesn't mean Louisiana won't have better odds later. I think they have very good chance in the district court, if the Trump administration doesn't put limits on mifepristone telehealth access. I think that's probably true, depending on the panel in the Fifth Circuit. It may be true in the U.S. Supreme Court, too. So I think at the moment, Louisiana is probably not going to get anywhere, but that's not forever in this case. That's just because Louisiana is kind of asking for a do-over in terms of immediately blocking mifepristone as opposed to down the line.
1: And it's your guess that the Trump administration will do something to change the rules on mifepristone.
13: There's not really, in my mind, that much of a question that the Trump administration will eventually do something on mifepristone. They may not have a choice because of the courts. And I think the question just is what and how much they actually put effort into enforcing new limits.
1: And do you see a way for the blue states to get around this practically?
13: Well, I think blue states are going to, if the Trump administration does this, try to make political hay out of it. This would be a deeply unpopular move. And of course, it would make abortion into a major election issue in 2028, because whoever is in the White House would reshape what the FDA is doing. It seems pretty clear that what the FDA is doing here is politically motivated. The Trump administration has been responding to a pretty steady drumbeat of pressure from, you know, pro-life groups, Republican lawmakers, and the like. Although there would be a lot of pressure on the Trump FDA not to put a lot of resources into enforcing new limits on mifepristone, I think there would also be a pretty big effort from blue state lawmakers and Democratic presidential candidates to make abortion into a major election issue in 2028. And I think that would probably work in a way it hadn't in 2024, because if the Trump administration does this, there would be a new national limit on abortion that would be the responsibility of Republicans, right? Which was not true in 2024.
1: No matter how many court decisions there are, abortion remains one of the most controversial issues in this country. Thanks so much, Mary. That's Professor Mary Ziegler of UC Davis Law School. And that's it for this edition of the Bloomberg Law Show. I'm June Grosso. Stay with us. Today's top stories and global business headlines are coming up right now.
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5: From ABC News, I'm Mike Dubusky. Key routes for oil shipping across the Middle East are facing new tensions this weekend. In Yemen, the Iran-backed Houthis are moving in on the Bab al-Mandab, a vital waterway in that region, which is a key shipping route that links Asia with Europe.
6: Shipping through the strait has long been crucial for global trade. It has also been used by Saudi as a way of exporting its oil to Asia after Iran closed off the Strait of Hormuz. The Houthis insist there are no restrictions on international shipping, only on Saudi vessels.
5: ABC's Lama Hassan. Saudi Arabia also shut down a key oil pipeline yesterday after a series of drone attacks they say originated from Iraq. For Americans, that all means prices for fuel are elevated, with diesel hitting an all-time high this week. ABC's Jacqueline Lee.
7: The price of gas up 3.9% in August. The national average per gallon of gas sitting at $4.30, jumping 18 cents in a week, according to Gas Buddy. Truck drivers hauling goods across the country, frustrated and feeling the pinch.
8: When these prices just skyrocket like this, it takes food out of the mouths of your children.
25: All they have money for is filling up, and then they have to get like cash advances and stuff for food, and it's rough. It sucks.
5: President Trump, meanwhile, is in Ireland today, meeting with top leaders there. He was met in Dublin with protests. This morning, when asked about Irish reunification, the president said he'd love to see it. The comment drawing swift rebuke from leaders there and from protesters like Taylor Raymond.
9: Him saying he wants a united Ireland, he doesn't mean migrants and women and LGBTQ+. You know, that's not what he stands for at all. So I don't think he truly wants a united Ireland. He wants his definition of a united Ireland.
5: Back in the U.S., flood watches are up for parts of West Virginia, Ohio, Kentucky, and Pennsylvania today. 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
11: High pressure sliding offshore means sunshine will give way to increasing clouds as the afternoon goes on, as a low pressure system starts heading our way. It'll be breezy at times this afternoon. Temperatures will get up into the lower to middle 70s. Skies become mostly cloudy tonight. We'll see showers developing before daybreak. Temperatures dropping into the lower 60s. Periods of rain Sunday morning. Some of it could be heavy, especially south of the city. Rain will taper off to showers, gradually ending in the afternoon. Temperatures only getting up into the lower 70s. Skies become partly cloudy Sunday night. Could see another shower or two late at night as a cold front crosses the region. Will drop to the lower to middle 60s. Morning clouds and developing sunshine Monday. Breezy at times. Highs in the lower to middle 70s. I'm Scott Kaplan, and that's your Bloomberg three-day forecast. Now back to the latest headlines from ABC News.
5: An arrest in the death of Tasia Fortune, the black woman found hanging from a tree last month in Jackson, Mississippi. Police Chief Rochelle Brackney.
12: The medical examiner's office officially classified Ms. Fortune's death as a homicide. With that determination, our investigators moved quickly. We secured two search warrants and an arrest warrant for Jacques Ratcliffe, also known as Jacques.
5: Brackney goes on to say Ratcliffe had an association with Fortune and that the investigation is ongoing. A new wrinkle in the Lindsay Clancy murder case, which ended in a mistrial a little over a week ago. ABC chief investigative correspondent Aaron Katursky says it goes back to that one holdout juror.
14: We've had a look at some court documents that show the man who we're not naming was accused in 2021 by his wife at the time of being abusive. Now, his divorce lawyer pushed back, describing him to us as a stand-up guy. Other documents more recently show that at the time the man was chosen for the jury, he was facing potential eviction. Massachusetts requires jurors to disclose whether they've been sued, arrested, charged, or served with a court order, raising a question of how the juror filled out his form and whether he was qualified to serve.
5: And authorities in France are now investigating after a train derailment yesterday, which left more than 40 people injured in Normandy. Police say a piece of rail was found on the track, and they're working right now to determine whether that was placed there accidentally or maliciously. I'm Mike Dubosky, ABC News.
17: And I'm Ed Kalenge in the Bloomberg Newsroom. Here are some of the stories we're watching. Anthropic Chief Executive Officer Dario Amodei says the artificial intelligence industry needs to slow the pace of development for new models, citing growing concerns about serious risks to humans. He cited two main factors: AI's ability to improve itself and the recent incident involving OpenAI and Hugging Face, where a swarm of AI agents collaborated to breach a third-party website. The anxiety about severe AI risks has begun to enter the mainstream, driven in part by this week's high-profile resignation of an Anthropic researcher over existential fears that his company was acting irresponsibly. Leaders of the BRICS nations are meeting in India today for a summit focused on trade, investment, and global conflicts as wars play out in the Middle East and Ukraine. Bloomberg's Dan Strumpf has more from New Delhi.
18: The highest level deliverable that we should expect is actually a joint statement out of this this year's BRICS meeting, which is actually pretty remarkable because of the really wildly divergent interests of a lot of the countries that are here today. I mean, most notably, Iran, whose president is here and delivered a very fiery speech last night, essentially a speech of defiance against the U.S., saying that Iran will not surrender in the face of the U.S.-Israeli war, which is now in its sixth month.
17: Dan Strumpf on Bloomberg This Weekend. The closure of a Saudi pipeline means more bad news for the global energy market, with Brent crude closing near $105 a barrel Friday. Zaya Dowd is chief emerging markets economist for Bloomberg Economics.
26: When there is disruption to the Strait of Hormuz, it's hard to underestimate the importance of this particular pipeline. Basically, there are four infrastructure that gets oil out of the Middle East to the world when the Strait of Hormuz is shut. by far the most important of which is this pipeline, the East-West pipeline, that takes Saudi oil to the Red Sea.
17: Syed Daud on Bloomberg This Weekend. According to AAA, diesel here in the U.S. is now at a record $6.16 a gallon. Oracle said Saturday that Chairman Larry Ellison has canceled his plan to sell up to 50 million shares of the company. The company said in a statement no Oracle stock was sold under that plan, and he has no other plans to sell any of his Oracle stock. The stock sale plan was disclosed by the company on Friday. Global news 24 hours a day and whenever you want it with Bloomberg News Now. I'm Ed Kalegi. This is Bloomberg.
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19: Or will they stay on hold?
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19: the Fed decides.
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24: 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I'm Sarah Holder, and today on the show, we're talking about a new class of energy traders who are using at-home batteries to make money.
27: Hey, how are you?
28: Hi. Good, how are you?
29: Nice to meet you.
24: Aaron Wilkes is a train driver who lives in a tiny village about an hour and a half outside of London, in a home built in the 1960s.
27: A 1960s home with an air traffic control style energy system.
24: An air traffic control style energy system. What Aaron's describing is the way he monitors and trades a hot commodity from his house, his own electricity. Aaron is part of a growing number of vibe coding energy traders, people who produce energy at home using solar panels, store that energy using batteries, and then figure out when to use it and when to sell it back to the grid. Aaron does it all using that air traffic control system, a piece of software on his tablet that shows a series of circles, kind of like those activity rings on an Apple Watch.
27: The idea of this was to show my partner what's going on right now and then what's going to happen in the future. So each ring represents something different.
24: One ring represents the power coming from the solar panels on the roof of his house.
27: If the battery's charging, it will spin a certain way. If the battery's discharging, it will then go the other way.
24: Another ring shows whether his house is importing energy from the power grid or exporting the energy he's generating at home to the grid. It's all color-coded. Red tells him that the price of energy is high, purple, a little less so. Green means it's cheap, like right now.
27: So it's an indication to anyone in the house that they'd get the laundry on, charge the car, start heating hot water up, and if you want to, stick the aircon on.
24: Aaron's built a sophisticated system that uses all this information to decide the best times of day to use or conserve his energy. And he says the strategy isn't just about saving money. It's also about supporting the power grid by providing extra energy in times of higher demand. And that can actually make him money.
27: If I had a bigger battery, I'd be able to export a lot more, and there'd be a huge amount more opportunity there.
24: Home energy traders like Aaron operate with the same ethos that commodities traders follow. Buy low, sell high. But Bloomberg's senior climate reporter and host of the Zero podcast, Akshat Rathi, says this doesn't look anything like a trading floor.
30: You're not going to get those Hollywood scenes of, I want the shares at this price. In the case of electricity trading, you're getting electricity prices for the next 24 hours, hour by hour, or half an hour by half an hour. And most of these people who take the agency of deciding to buy low and sell high are automating those decisions.
24: Aaron only makes about 5 to 10 pounds a month right now, but he's hoping that amount will rise. And Akshat has spoken with traders who've made a few hundred dollars overnight using similar tactics. So how exactly are they pulling it off? And could Aaron one day go from cutting down his bills to actually making real money?
27: That's the dream, isn't it?
24: I'm Sarah Holder, and this is The Big Take from Bloomberg News. Today on the show, Is the next hot trade electricity from your own home? We go inside a new class of energy trader that's taking more control over their bills and making money along the way. And how those traders are navigating everything from volatile electricity prices to threats posed by climate change. So Akshat, you've been reporting on this phenomenon where regular old energy consumers are essentially becoming hobbyist energy day traders. They're using new tools to track the price of energy and using that information to time their consumption and, in some cases, sell energy they're generating at home. Tell me more about how this works.
0: More and more people are getting solar panels and batteries at home. Sometimes they are generating power that is more than what the consumer is consuming at home, or sometimes they're generating power at a time when it's already a grid choke up, that there's too much solar power. And so it's better for that consumer to, rather than send that solar power on the grid, actually store it in the battery that they have at home. The thing that is an unlock here is really the pricing. The fact that you can now look at day ahead prices, hour by hour, sometimes 30 minutes by 30 minutes, and then decide when to buy low, sell high. Essentially to arbitrage what expert traders do on a daily basis, but now do it with your home assets for electricity and make money on the side.
24: So there's two components to this. There's using energy when prices are lower, buying energy when prices are lower, and selling when prices are higher. I mean, it seems like kind of similar to what folks already do in terms of timing their energy consumption to get lower prices, right? Utility companies encourage this. Run your dishwasher late at night or early in the morning, not during peak hours. Turn down your air conditioner when everyone's home from work. Is this essentially the same idea?
0: It is, but it's taking it one step forward, because that off-peak, on-peak pricing that you're talking about has been in the system for some time now. Lots of countries have them. What we're talking about now is dynamic pricing by every hour, by every 30 minutes. And in those, the prices can vary quite a lot. So there can be a 10x difference between the price. Sometimes, especially in places like Spain or California or Australia, prices go negative in the day, which is to say the utility is paying you to use that electricity. And so you can then essentially use that to charge your battery, get paid to charge your battery, and then consume that electricity later for free.
24: What is actually behind this trend? What's changed that's made it possible for this new kind of trader to emerge, for all this new information to be out there, and for homeowners and energy users to be able to act on that information?
0: Three things. One is the price of solar and batteries that have just come down so much that more and more people are able to afford to put them on their rooftops or in their garages. Second is access to these dynamic pricing from the utility. It is still not something that is widely common. In the EU, it's now a regulation. All countries with utilities that have more than 200,000 customers have to have this pricing. But it's not true in the US. Not all US utilities provide this kind of dynamic pricing. And then the third thing is having the technical tools, even if you don't have the technical ability. So some of the day traders we talked about have used ChatGPT to essentially vibe code an automation system that talks to all their electricity assets and takes prices from the grid and manages it for them in the background, which is how they are able to not worry like day traders do and don't have the stress of a day trader.
27: In terms of like my knowledge in coding, I have no knowledge. I don't know any languages.
24: Aaron Wilkes designed his home energy trading system using ChatGPT. He downloaded a free open source software called Home Assistant, which allows the algorithm he's built to tell his devices, like his electric vehicle charger, when to turn on. It's all hooked up to a basic computer server. And because Aaron isn't a coder, he's had to put some trust in the AI agent. And he says sometimes it gets things wrong.
27: We have like a screen set up in our living room, and I've sat there at periods and going, why the hell is the car charging now? I know it's 5 o'clock in the evening, it's expensive. So immediately I pull out, I have a chat with the agent and I go, why is my car charging? And then it will go, oh, I've lost connection with the API, couldn't turn it off. And then you're like, ugh.
24: Akshat, this sounds like a ton of work. This sounds sophisticated. Even vibe coding, you know, maybe I could do it. But is Aaron the norm for this class of trader?
30: No, he's not. Most people who are participating are letting the utility do that work for them. So we spoke to a retired gentleman in Arizona, Greg Robinson, and he basically lets his utility decide when to use his battery for participating in a virtual power plant. And when it participates in a virtual power plant, the utility makes a payment. In the last 7 months that he's had this asset, it's only been used one time. He's only earned about $1,000. But he's happy with it. He's like, at least I am helping the grid. And in the process, I'm also making some money, which is allowing me to get a faster return on this asset that I have at my home.
24: Greg is helping the grid by supplying it with energy in times of increased demand, using the electricity stored in his home battery. This kind of relationship exists because of a weird quirk of the energy market. It's expensive for utility companies to store electricity, which makes it hard to stockpile it for emergencies. So if demand spikes during an extreme weather event or a heat wave, utilities can turn to people like Greg, people with solar panels and batteries, as another power source. Oxshott met another energy trader in the UK who's been able to predict the days the grid will be under the biggest strain.
30: His essentially biggest payoff days were the days when there was an extreme heat wave in the UK.
24: Well, I'm wondering what the advent of energy trading like this has meant for people's exposure to and awareness of the risks of climate change and their interest in renewable energy infrastructure. Has tracking energy prices like this given people sort of a new perspective?
30: Of the five people who feature in our story, three of them said that they do care about the fact that their emissions are lower in the process because they are using clean energy. Two of them really didn't mind. All they cared about was either making money or lowering their bills. But all five were pretty convinced that this is something that is good for their wallet, as it is good for the environment as well. So it's that double reason that gives people more motivation to stick with it. Every other form of energy, we're just a consumer. We get what we are given by a company at whatever price that the company is able to sell it to us. Whereas with electricity, you are now a prosumer. You can now produce your own energy, and if you produce more than what you consume, you can sell it and make money.
24: Akshat, you mentioned that energy trading is pretty unique. In other markets, consumers are consumers. They're not able to make money off the products that they're getting. Why is electricity and energy such a different kind of market?
30: Because the grid itself has to be a regulated monopoly. You cannot have two competing grids. And that means that asset cannot run in the normal competitive capitalist system that we have. And most grids around the world are very heavily regulated. They are owned by national governments. And those governments are thinking, you know what, we don't want to give people a headache. We just want to provide them one standard price. And, you know, we'll manage the losses and the profits on our side because we just want people to have electricity when they want it and at a reasonable price. But with solar, especially, now that consumers are becoming producers of energy, those grid operators are having to change their mind because suddenly their own asset is not being used as much because people are just consuming their own solar power. And so they're being forced to change by the change of technology. They're being forced to become acceptors of electricity from what was previously a consumer.
24: This has been the Big Take Podcast on Bloomberg Radio. I'm Sarah Holder, and I spoke with Akshat Rathi about the new class of energy traders using at-home batteries to make money. You can hear the rest of the episode on The Big Take, wherever you get your podcasts.
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11: Clouds will be on the increase this afternoon. Breezy, high in the lower to middle 70s. Cloudy tonight, some late night showers, low in the lower 60s. Rain Sunday morning, some of it heavy, tapering off and ending in the afternoon, high in the lower to middle 70s. Morning clouds, maybe a shower, then we clear out Monday afternoon. Breezy, highs again in the lower to middle 70s. I'm Scott Kaplan with your three-day forecast on Bloomberg 92.9.
17: And I'm Ed Kalegi in the Bloomberg Newsroom. Here are some of the stories we're watching. President Trump says he would like to see Ireland unified, a remark that puts him at odds with UK Prime Minister Andy Burnham, who recently said the issue was off the table. He made the remarks during a meeting with Irish Prime Minister Michael Martin in Dublin, where he visited before a trip to his golf course in the west of Ireland. The issue of a border poll, as the vote on unification is known, is contentious in both the UK and Ireland, which act as co-guarantors of the 1990s peace accord that largely ended sectarian violence between British Unionists and Irish nationalists in Northern Ireland. Former Ambassador Nicholas Byrne says President Trump is testing relationships with NATO allies amid rising global tensions, but says he hopes the president can turn things around and show more respect to countries like Canada.
2: What a great neighbor Canada is for all of us. And it's painful to see this talk of a 51st state. It's painful to see the talk that we should annex Greenland and now Iceland. It doesn't make sense for us. And in my diplomatic career, you know, you need strength, you need leverage. We're so much stronger with our allies. So I do think it works both ways. If we show faith in them, trust in them, they'll show faith in us.
17: Former NATO Ambassador Nick Burns on Bloomberg this weekend. The U.S. and Canada have been locked in trade clashes, but the president says we could see a deal fairly soon. That record-setting cyclospora outbreak is over and done with. That's the word from officials, though some big questions remain. We get more from Bloomberg's Matt Piper.
3: U.S. health officials have declared the largest cyclospora food poisoning outbreak in the country's history over. The FDA says all recalled iceberg lettuce linked to the outbreak is off the market. Nearly 13,000 cases were reported. The outbreak affected 21 states, with Michigan hit hardest, where two deaths were tied to it. Even with the outbreak deemed over, several questions remain, including about its origin. Federal officials focused on Taylor Farms as the source of the lettuce, and the company recalled iceberg lettuce grown in central Mexico. Matt Piper, Bloomberg Radio.
17: President Trump's childhood home has sold for nearly $2 million in New York City. The seller, Tommy Lin, had purchased the five-bedroom, three-bathroom home last year for $835,000 after it sat vacant and neglected for years. I'm Ed Kalegi. This is Bloomberg.
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32: You're listening to the Big Take Asia podcast on Bloomberg Radio. I'm Rebecca Chung Wilkins. Today on the show, we're talking about why India is at the center of the next AI breakthrough. On top of a mountain of discarded plastic, a 43-year-old woman named Sunita Rathore is hard at work. She's in a bright yellow sari with green glass bangles, sifting through piles of litter, plastic waste, which she'll sort and clean for recycling. Sunita is based in New Delhi, but scenes like this one take place every day, all over India, on construction sites, in homes, and recycling plants where manual labour is done. Nothing out of the ordinary, except for one thing.
0: Suddenly you saw this high-tech contraption on her forehead, an iPhone.
32: An iPhone strapped to her head, recording every move she makes. Saritha Rai covers tech in India for Bloomberg. She met Sunita at a recycling plant earlier this year. Sunita has spent years sorting and cleaning discarded plastic for about $200 a month. Usually, the factories where she works are lively places.
0: There's a lot of banter, there's a lot of conversation, there's a lot of silliness that goes on. But in this, it was deathly quiet because all these women were not allowed to talk to each other.
32: 8 hours a day, in total silence. But that's not all.
0: She was hunched forward constantly because she was not allowed to capture any other part of her body except her wrist. It's exactly what a humanoid robot's camera would see if it looked down. That was the motion she was asked to capture.
32: Sunita doesn't know what the footage is for. All she knows is that this phone recording earns her extra money, money she uses to send her 4 kids to school. But the recordings she and her fellow workers make are critical to the future of AI and robotics. They'll be fed into AI systems to teach humanoid robots how to move and navigate the physical world, like us, one frame at a time.
0: The goal really is to capture the micro gestures, the really tiny hand movements that, you know, robots need to learn to become better at everyday tasks.
32: The world has started to embrace chatbots and agentic AI systems like Claude or ChatGPT, which rely on cloud computing or local hardware to run. You give an AI agent a voice, text prompt, or task, it gives you an answer. And for years, the robotics industry has tried to create humanoid devices, AI that moves in the physical world the same way that we do. When it's gone well, it's been dazzling.
5: Okay.
9: Oh!
5: We have a new world record.
32: Oh! At the World Humanoid Robot Games in Beijing last month, essentially an Olympics for machines, a Chinese robot shattered the 100-meter sprint record. Its time? 8.64 seconds. Nearly a full second faster than Usain Bolt, the fastest man on Earth. But step outside that sterile, controlled track, and it's a completely different story.
0: When robots come into the real world, there's invariably a blooper reel awaiting. The texture of real life, the unevenness of perhaps the terrain, the spatial intelligence that's required for these robots, all of these things, you know, make it really difficult for robots to be trained in the lab. They have to be trained in the real world with real world data, which is where, you know, all of these data collectors come in.
32: Citigroup projects the market for human-like robots could reach $7 trillion by 2050. And to learn how to perform tasks like a human, robots need huge amounts of so-called egocentric data, footage captured directly through the eyes of a person. China has been the biggest generator of that data, but it's keeping it within its borders. So the demand has shifted to the world's most populous country.
0: So India really has become the epicenter of data collection in the past few months. Tens of thousands of workers like Sunita, shoe factory workers, denim factory workers, construction workers, all kinds of people have been recruited to record these first-person camera footage, what is called egocentric footage. It was a sort of unsettling moment for me when I talked to these workers because most of them were recording themselves into their own job extinction.
32: Welcome to the Big Take Asia from Bloomberg News. I'm Rebecca Chung Wilkins, in for Wan Ha. Every week, we take you inside some of the world's biggest and most powerful economies and the markets, tycoons and businesses that drive this ever-shifting region. Today on the show, why the road to the next AI breakthrough runs through India and what this race for human data means for the US-China tech rivalry. Humanoid robots and online chatbots both use AI. But Bloomberg's Sarita Rai says teaching a large language model to write an essay is completely different from teaching a machine to cook a meal.
0: Real-world humanoid robotics is a completely different ballgame. This requires real-world data, actual human motion and human movements that have to be learned by the models to teach the robots. There is no availability of any of this data online, you know, on the internet.
32: You might think, wait, the internet has plenty of data. All those videos on YouTube or TikTok, all those humans doing random things. But
0: it's really raw data and it's not first-person egocentric data. It is not the data that a humanoid robot's camera would see when it's looking down or looking forward.
32: That kind of data has to be collected in a highly standardized way. Faces can't appear in the footage and conversations aren't allowed. Equally important, the data has to come from as many different humans as possible.
0: Each person has their own way of doing things, like how you perhaps open a can could be completely different from how I open a can. So each person's data is valuable.

0: manufacturing by hand.
1: The diversity, whether it's the shoe factories, the denim factories, whether it's the, you know, warehouses of different kinds, whether it's the households, fishing villages or the farms or construction sites or the mines. It's incredible the diversity of tasks that can be recorded in India. No other country could offer this kind of a diversity of manual labor, not even China, I would say, because a lot of these tasks, particularly in factories and warehouses, are already automated in some way or the other in China.
2: And what about the cost? Can you break down what kind of cost you have if you're buying this data in India versus somewhere else, say Singapore or even the US?
1: I haven't looked at the costs in Singapore, but I can definitely talk about the costs in India versus the US. For instance, the raw first-person footage of the ecocentric data that India provides could come for about $7 an hour. But if it's cleaned and annotated, it could go for as much as $30 an hour. That's a huge value addition right there. And the same data, you know, could go from 2 to 3 to 5 times more expensive in the US when it's collected in the US. Tesla, for instance, pays $48 an hour in Palo Alto for motion capture data collected in-house.
0: The factory floor is just the starting point for these ecocentric videos. Once the footage is captured, it's sent to local firms that clean it up, check the quality, and label the data so it can be used to train AI models. Demand for this work has surged, helping fuel a boom in India's AI services sector, with a growing number of companies built around processing and supplying data to tech firms.
2: Who are these startups working with? What's the sort of end point of all of this proprietary data?
1: Now, none of these companies were able to tell me who exactly was the end customer. Not that they didn't know, but the NDAs were so strict and so binding that none of them were allowed to reveal. But enough hints were dropped that these were all like major American and global companies, including Google and Tesla, NVIDIA and Meta. You know, NVIDIA, for instance, is now getting into physical AI and embodied AI models. So those kinds of companies would be the ultimate buyers of these cleaned, annotated data sets that then can be used as training material for building these physical intelligence models.
0: Just last month, Beijing hosted the World Robot Conference. The event drew hundreds of exhibitors and showcased more than 3,000 products. Visitors saw robots making meals, sorting packages, and even facing off in ping pong and boxing matches. The display wasn't just for show. China is rapidly becoming the epicenter of the humanoid robot industry. Chinese companies now account for more than 97% of global humanoid robot shipments. Hundreds of companies are racing to move these machines from the showroom into factories or warehouses and everyday service jobs. Saritha says China keeps a tight grip on the data it gathers to develop these robots.
1: Even though China has a massive manufacturing base and a humongous number of situations that can be recorded and used to train robots, there is a real fear that this data going out of the country would dim the manufacturing competitive advantage of the country. So there is stringent guidelines on how companies can use the data, and only local domestic Chinese operators are allowed to collect. There are guidelines on where they can collect, how they can collect.
2: Can you just explain a little bit more? Why is there anxiety among Chinese policymakers to keep that data within China?
1: The US and China have been running really hard. And as far as the large language models go, the US has been clearly outrunning and outpacing China. The most advanced frontier models have always come out of the US labs, whether it's OpenAI or Anthropic or one of those companies. The Chinese have always followed. Their models are just behind now, but not quite there. But on the other hand, in physical AI, which is robotics and drones and, you know, autonomous driving, China feels it has a real advantage, particularly because China has been making things physically for decades for the entire world. China feels that that manufacturing advantage is what is going to keep it ahead in physical AI. So as much as possible, China wants to keep the data within its borders that is being recorded.

0: These will be only used to train Chinese physical AI models and will not be available to the world.
1: This has been the Big Tech Asia podcast on Bloomberg Radio. I'm Rebecca Chung Wilkins, and I spoke with Bloomberg's Sarita Rai about why India is at the center of the next AI breakthrough.
2: Speed, analysis, context. 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Coming up, the latest market-moving headlines from Bloomberg. 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
3: ABC News, I'm Mike Dubosky. President Trump says the war with Iran could last through the midterm elections, with the Strait of Hormuz remaining effectively closed amid the fighting. ABC Chief International Correspondent James Longman says this week oil transport through the region got even more complicated.
4: Saudi Arabia forced to shut down a major oil pipeline after multiple strikes. Satellite imagery shows the damage from drone strikes the Saudis claim were launched from Iraq. A U.S. official says the Saudi Crown Prince Mohammed bin Salman is pressing President Trump to launch strikes on Iranian-backed Houthis in Yemen, who are now on the march, taking control of Yemen's entire Red Sea coast.
3: President Trump is in Ireland today to meet with leaders and to take in a golf tournament. Earlier today, he said he'd love to see Ireland reunify and that it's going to happen, which has drawn swift criticism from local leaders and from protesters in that country. This is ABC News.
5: And I'm Ed Kalenge in the Bloomberg Newsroom. Here are some of the stories we're watching. Anthropic Chief Executive Officer Dario Amodei says the artificial intelligence industry needs to slow the pace of development for new models, citing growing concerns about serious risks to humans. He cited two main factors: AI's ability to improve itself and the recent incident involving OpenAI and Hugging Face, where a swarm of AI agents collaborated to breach a third-party website. The anxiety about severe AI risks has begun to enter the mainstream, driven in part by this week's high-profile resignation of an Anthropic researcher over existential fears that his company was acting irresponsibly. Leaders of the BRICS nations are meeting in India today for a summit focused on trade, investment, and global conflicts as wars play out in the Middle East and Ukraine. Bloomberg's Dan Strumpf has more from New Delhi.
6: The highest level deliverable that we should expect is actually a joint statement out of this this year's BRICS meeting, which is actually pretty remarkable because of the really wildly divergent interests of a lot of the countries that are here today. I mean, most notably, Iran, whose president is here and delivered a very fiery speech last night, essentially a speech of defiance against the U.S., saying that Iran will not surrender in the face of the U.S.-Israeli war, which is now in its sixth month.
5: Dan Strumpf on Bloomberg this weekend. The closure of a Saudi pipeline means more bad news for the global energy market, with Brent crude closing near $105 a barrel Friday. Zaya Dowd is chief emerging markets economist for Bloomberg Economics.
7: When there is disruption to the Strait of Hormuz, it's hard to underestimate the importance of this particular pipeline. Basically, there are four infrastructure that gets oil out of the Middle East to the world when the Strait of Hormuz is shut. By far, the most important of which is this pipeline, the East-West pipeline, that takes Saudi oil to the Red Sea.
5: Zaya Dowd on Bloomberg this weekend. According to AAA, diesel here in the U.S. is now at a record $6.16 a gallon. Oracle said Saturday that Chairman Larry Ellison has canceled his plan to sell up to 50 million shares of the company. The company said in a statement no Oracle stock was sold under that plan, and he has no other plans to sell any of his Oracle stock. The stock sale plan was disclosed by the company on Friday. Global news 24 hours a day and whenever you want it with Bloomberg News Now. I'm Ed Kalenge. This is Bloomberg.
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8: Sunshine gives way to increasing clouds this afternoon. Breezy, high 70 to 75. Cloudy tonight, showers moving in before daybreak, low in the lower 60s. Rain Sunday morning, some of it could be heavy. It'll taper off and end in the afternoon, high in the lower 70s. Morning clouds, and we clear out Monday afternoon. Breezy, high in the lower to middle 70s. I'm Scott Kaplan with your three-day forecast on Bloomberg 92.9.
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21: Originally, B. Stuyvesant was supposed to be a house brand for a champagne bar I was going to open. And what happens is with COVID, we had our inventory, but it wasn't the best environment to really open up anything.
20: Of course, the pandemic shifted all her plans, but Robinson adapted and built her company, B. Stuyvesant Champagne, into an award-winning luxury brand. And one of the few in the wine and spirit space owned by a Black woman.
21: Let me tell you, I've had a lot of roller coasters, but I'm really happy to see where we've landed, celebrating 6 years, growing from operating out of my apartment to going to our first retail stop. And now we're actually in a full service tasting spot in the Brooklyn Navy Yard.
20: I'm Bloomberg's Justin Milliner on the Black Business Beat.
22: Westwood One Sports presents this special tennis update. The top two women in the world will be squaring off in Flushing Meadows later today when two-time defending champ Aryna Sabalenka takes on soon-to-be officially world number one Elena Rybakina in the women's U.S. Open final on Arthur Ashe. Rybakina rallied to beat Sabalenka in a three-set thriller to win the Australian Open earlier this year, and today marks the 17th meeting between the two women. They know each other well, and according to Rybakina, playing Sabalenka only makes her better.
23: We push each other when we play these matches, and you clearly can see on what you need to work more, and I think that's great that you play against someone who pushes you to the limits.
22: Rybakina is seeking her third Grand Slam title, while Sabalenka goes for her fifth. With this tennis update, I'm Erica Herskowitz, Westwood One Sports.
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28: 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I'm David Gura. Today on the show, we're talking about the durability of an oil deal the U.S. just announced with Venezuela.
0: Liam, you'll excuse the cynicism here, but do you see this as a bet on the next 100 years, or is this more a bet on something tangible happening here in the next 8 weeks leading up to the midterm elections here in the U.S.?
1: The next 100 hours?
0: Uh-huh.
1: In terms of what the U.S. wants here, or what Trump wants, I think you can answer that on two levels. So there is the kind of grand strategy long-term answer, which is that the U.S. can somehow fashion some kind of Western Hemisphere like oil fortress, and Venezuela will be very much a part of that. The other answer to that question is that Trump needs a win on what he did in Venezuela. He badly needs to signal that he's noticing people's unease about fuel prices, which are, you know, diesel's at a record, gasoline is close to a record. You know, it's very possible that we may enter the midterms with gasoline above $4 a gallon on average for the very first time. It's clear that this is really weighing on the administration, and that's why I feel like, you know, the holes and the contradictions in this deal to me speak to the need to send a signal and, you know, worry about the execution later.
0: I'm David Gura, and this is The Big Take from Bloomberg News. Today on the show, on a day when oil has once again topped $100 a barrel, we talked to Liam Denning, who writes about energy for Bloomberg Opinion, and Patricia Laya, Bloomberg's Andes bureau chief, about the Trump administration's plan for the U.S. to take a stake in Venezuela's oil reserves. So late last month, President Trump announced what he's calling the biggest oil deal in world history. Describe that deal in broad strokes, if you would.
1: Broad strokes is all we've got. Essentially, what the president was announcing was that the U.S. government would be essentially going into some kind of joint venture or taking a stake in North American Blue Energy Partners, a local Venezuelan operator, taking a 35% stake, apparently. And that venture would develop 17 oil fields in Venezuela, which apparently sit upon 65 billion barrels of reserves, roughly a fifth of the country's touted oil reserves. And in return, the U.S. seemingly would pay no money for this up front and would get 20% of any production at cost, and then a right of first refusal on the other 80%, which I assume would be, you know, in the event of some kind of major global disruption, the U.S. would be able to, you know, claim that oil.
0: How much did this announcement catch you by surprise?
1: I think the fact that there was an announcement didn't surprise me. It's been clear since, you know, Trump authorized a military operation that removed Nicolas Maduro in January, that he sees this as very much facilitating some kind of oil deal. I think what has surprised me was the nature of it, the idea that the U.S. is effectively going to form some kind of quasi-national oil company with, you know, the federal government taking a direct stake. That did surprise me a lot, and I think it surprised a lot of people.
0: Patty, I wonder if we could review sort of how we got to where we are, how we got to the place where Delcy Rodriguez could make this announcement. This has been a chaotic year in Venezuela, to say the least.
3: Right. So as we all know, Maduro was captured by U.S. forces in the early hours of January 3rd, and Delcy Rodriguez was his vice president. In fact, she was vice president, finance minister, PDVSA president. She had all sort of roles, very important, influential roles within the Maduro government. And constitutionally, once the president is gone, of course, she as vice president would take that role. But also, I think the U.S. saw in Delcy Rodriguez a more pragmatic Chavista official through which they could heavily influence policy, right, over Venezuela.
0: And how has that announcement played in Venezuela? What's the reaction been to it?
3: So locally, it wasn't received very well. I mean, I think on the one end, hardline Chavista supporters see it as her gifting Venezuela's oil or sort of surrendering Venezuela's sovereignty over its oil reserves. On the opposition side, they are quite wary about this deal and about sort of the strengthening relationship between the U.S. and Venezuela's interim government and what that could mean in terms of entrenching Delcy Rodriguez in power in the long term and the legitimacy she holds in signing such a long-term agreement over Venezuela's oil resources. But Venezuela has really stressed that it would remain or retain sovereignty over these resources underground, while the U.S. has framed it differently.
28: I guess all of this brings up a kind of really fundamental question as we try to make sense of this agreement, so much as we know about the details, and that is, does Delcy Rodriguez have the legitimacy and the authority to sign off on a deal like this one, given the kind of interim position that she occupies right now?
3: That is a huge question that everybody's asking, because Maduro was called illegitimate by the U.S. Before he was captured, right? And even the U.S. said that the election that he says to have won in 2024 was completely fraudulent, right? And she was declared his vice president under the same election. So there are a lot of questions about whether she can sign this kind of agreement under an interim government, much less one that ties the government for decades and decades to come.
28: Patty, let me ask you just about the way that this is reverberating in the politics of Venezuela right now.
3: So this month, the second round of political negotiations between the Chavistas and the opposition are set to start. And in its fact sheet, the White House was very careful in adding that they supported still those talks toward a democratic transition. That said, this has really shaken up the opposition, particularly the party of Maria Corina Machado. She has been very careful, right? She has questioned the terms and Rodriguez's authority, but really stopped short of demanding the deal to be totally scrapped and said the U.S. should be Venezuela's natural energy partner. I think she is wary about Trump's and Delcy Rodriguez's relationship and how this could entrench Rodriguez's government and reduce the U.S. incentive to press for, you know, quick elections in Venezuela. But I think she wants to present the opposition as a more credible long-term partner, right, for Washington and international investors. So she's also come out and said her own proposals for what an energy, you know, partnership with Venezuela would be like, sort of contrasting the durability of investments that could take place under a legitimate and democratically elected government. She knows she wants to run for election in the future. She knows that she will need the U.S. backing to do so. So she's walking a very careful and delicate line at the moment.
28: Liam, how do you think about this question? Of course, there have been past governments in Venezuela that have famously nullified international oil deals. As you look at this one, is there anything in it that you see that could stop a future government from scrapping this one completely?
1: So this is the key question, right? The durability of any agreement. There was a really interesting line in the fact sheet that the White House released about this deal, which I think got a bit lost, where they said that getting, you know, large-scale investment into Venezuela's oil industry was a, quote, key precondition to any kind of democratic transition. I think that's important because, well, for two reasons. One is kind of tells you where the White House's priorities lie, which comes first. But the second is, I think they've got it backwards. You know, oil companies are no strangers to dealing with unsavory or unstable high-risk regimes. If you look at the first Venezuelan oil boom, which ran from, you know, the 20s basically through the 60s, I mean, for a lot of that period, Venezuela didn't have democratically elected governments. That didn't stop oil companies doing business there. But in this case, the amount of money that has to be invested to rebuild Venezuela's industry, the nature of the oil resource itself, a lot of it extra heavy oil, takes a lot of processing, the fact that it will take a very long time to even, you know, rebuild the power grid. You're asking oil companies to go in for decades to do this and invest a huge amount of money. I mean, the government itself has talked about $100 billion to raise production by 1.5 million barrels a day, which, you know, you do that math, that's a pretty capital intensive proposition right there. And I think if you go back to when Maduro was first deposed, remember, you know, Trump was pretty offended by the fact that Exxon said this country is basically uninvestable. He was expecting oil companies to, you know, shake his hand, thank him, and just rush back in there. And of course, they didn't. And I think, particularly in the context of high energy prices amid the war in Iran, the president is looking for a win here. And I think he feels that by doing this, he will somehow force the industry's hand. I think there may also be an aspect to this. You know, I was sort of mindful of the wreckage of the ballroom in the White House. You know, you might think if this deal somehow passes muster within this administration, but we get a Democratic administration starting in 2029. Trump's reasoning here may be, well, if we strike this deal and we get it going and we invest money or we advance loans, and basically the federal government is at that point on the hook for this, will a future administration really roll it back? Will a future Congress really roll it back? Just as if you knock down a ballroom and rebuild it, will someone else come and really tear it down later? Maybe not. But in fact, I think they've actually amplified the risk because, you know, you're dealing with an unelected, unpopular regime in Venezuela. The U.S. administration is itself facing potential setbacks in midterms that are about to land here. Mm-hmm. Trump's own term in office expires in just over 2 years. Which oil company, which Western oil company is really going to think, well, you know, if we go in now, sure, we're there for 30 years, everything's hunky-dory. No, probably not.
28: The U.S. says it's taken a stake in the company at the center of this deal, North American Blue Energy Partners. Liam, what is it exactly?
1: You tell me. I mean, it's a local operator run by this figure, Alejandro Betancourt, who is himself a controversial figure. But let's be honest, we're talking about a company that is now at the heart of an industry that is both critical to Venezuela's future and, from the Trump administration's perspective, critical to U.S. energy security.
28: This has been the Big Take podcast on Bloomberg Radio. I'm David Gura, and I spoke with Bloomberg's Patricia Laya and Bloomberg Opinion's Liam Denning about an oil deal the U.S. just announced with Venezuela. You can hear the rest of the episode on the Big Take wherever you get your podcasts.
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5: From ABC News, I'm Mike Dubusky. Oil transit through the Middle East is being squeezed once again. Saudi Arabia says a key oil pipeline is now shut down after what it said was a series of drone attacks originating from Iraq. No one's claimed responsibility for those attacks, though President Trump has speculated it was probably the Houthis. More from ABC's Lama Hassan.
6: The Iranian-backed Houthi rebels are now taking control of several strategic cities in Yemen. In their lightning offensive, you can see them advancing from town to town, from the air and on the ground. The Houthis battling Saudi-backed pro-Yemeni government forces in capturing the critical Red Seaport of Al-Moka and effectively moving in on the Bab el-Mandeb Strait. That's the vital waterway in the region, which is a key shipping route that links Asia and Europe.
5: The tensions in the Middle East have driven up gas prices in the U.S. Gas Buddy says the average for a gallon of regular is now $4.30 a gallon. Diesel's even higher, which has had a big impact on truck drivers like Daniel Wood in Arizona.
7: One fill-up was over $1,000. And when these prices just skyrocket like this, it takes food out of the mouths of your children.
5: Even still, President Trump says the war in Iran will likely continue through the midterms. The president arriving in Ireland today.
8: They're going to be landing at, I guess, having the Irish Open. Great tournament at one of my places. But we're having a lot of meetings with European leaders and others, so it'll be a very interesting time.
5: Though already the trip has been controversial, with President Trump saying today that Irish reunification is going to happen. British Prime Minister Andy Burnham says through a spokesperson his position is unchanged, and he says he will stick to the Good Friday Agreement 100%. And the cyclosporiasis outbreak is over, according to the CDC. The supplier, Taylor Farms, says that the cases have stopped associated with that illness. It was reported there were about 13,000 cases across the country. 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
10: Now, your three-day weather forecast on Bloomberg 92.9. High pressure sliding offshore means sunshine will give way to increasing clouds as the afternoon goes on, as a low pressure system starts heading our way. It'll be breezy at times this afternoon. Temperatures will get up into the lower to middle 70s. Skies become mostly cloudy tonight. We'll see showers developing before daybreak. Temperatures dropping into the lower 60s. Periods of rain Sunday morning. Some of it could be heavy, especially south of the city. Rain will taper off to showers, gradually ending in the afternoon. Temperatures only getting up into the lower 70s. Skies become partly cloudy Sunday night. Could see another shower or two late at night as a cold front crosses the region. Will drop to the lower to middle 60s. Morning clouds and developing sunshine Monday. Breezy at times. Highs in the lower to middle 70s. I'm Scott Kaplan, and that's your Bloomberg three-day forecast. Now back to the latest headlines from ABC News.
5: Some accused scam artists in South Africa are now being extradited to the U.S. ABC's Chuck Sievertson.
11: Six Nigerian nationals are accused of targeting more than 100 women in the U.S., defrauding them of over $6.2 million.
12: When they arrive on U.S. soil, they will be taken most probably to a correctional facility where they will await their date for their trial.
11: Colonel Katlego Mogale with South Africa's Elite Hawks Police Unit.
12: And they will all be standing trial for wire fraud as well as money laundering.
11: And cyber fraud as accused members of the Black Axe organized crime network.
5: Rapper Lil Durk was acquitted yesterday in Los Angeles court, a jury finding him not guilty in a murder-for-hire case that allegedly targeted one of his rivals, Quando Rondo. ABC News legal analyst Brian Buckmeyer.
13: What it tells me that the prosecution was not able to show that there was a meeting of the mind, an agreement between two or more of either Lil Durk or his two co-defendants, where they agreed to have some sort of murder-for-hire conspiracy, and then they took affirmative steps to do that.
5: Lil Durk is still in custody, however, facing separate federal charges related to racketeering and firearms. Both Sam Altman and Elon Musk have now expressed support for Anthropic CEO Dario Amodei, who wrote in a blog post today about the need to slow down the pace of artificial intelligence development. Amodei says AI has gotten better at training itself, and that brings with it dangers. I'm Mike Dubusky, ABC News.
16: And I'm Ed Kalenge in the Bloomberg newsroom. Here are some of the stories we're watching. Saudi Arabia says it has closed its east-west pipeline following more attacks across the Middle East this week. It has been a key alternative to the Strait of Hormuz for Saudi oil exports. President Trump says the Houthis don't want the U.S. to intervene, but Bloomberg's Jeff Mason reports it's a bit of mixed messaging.
17: The president for some time now has been wanting to suggest that the United States is essentially moving on from this war in Iran. I was traveling with him this week and asked him if there were going to be talks again to reach a peace deal. And he said, we're really not looking for that, Jeff, i.e. we're not looking for peace talks. So I think it's consistent with that, in that he doesn't want to emphasize or bring attention necessarily to what is clearly a very negative development for the United States in this war.
16: White House correspondent Jeff Mason on Saturday's edition of Bloomberg This Weekend. The president blamed Iran for the attacks while speaking to reporters in Ireland on Saturday, but suggested once again the war would be over after the midterms. Anthropic CEO just issued a stark warning about artificial intelligence. Bloomberg's Monica Ricks has details.
18: In a new blog post, Anthropic CEO Dario Amodei warned about slowing the pace of development for new models over growing concerns about the serious risks to humans. He cited two main factors, AI's ability to improve itself, as well as the recent incident involving OpenAI and Hugging Face, where AI agents hacked targets they weren't assigned to. Amodei's comments come just days after the high-profile resignation of an Anthropic and OpenAI researcher who mentioned the tech could kill us all by the end of the decade. It's since garnered similar comments from staffers who say they're worried about similar scenarios. Monica Ricks, Bloomberg Radio.
16: Oracle said on Saturday that Chairman Larry Ellison has canceled his plan to sell up to 50 million shares of the company. The company said in their Saturday statement no Oracle stock was sold under that plan, and he has no other plans to sell any of his Oracle stock. The stock sale plan was disclosed by the company a day earlier on Friday. Global news 24 hours a day and whenever you want it with Bloomberg News Now. I'm Ed Kalenge, and this is Bloomberg.
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15: the Fed decides.
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22: 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GE CEO Larry Culp. San Francisco Fed President Mary Daly.
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22: This is Wall Street Week. I'm David Westin, bringing you stories of capitalism. The quest for AI has triggered a rush to find new power sources for all those data centers. But what happens when we overshoot, when we have too much power instead of too little? We go to continental Europe to see what they're doing to restore balance to a turbocharged solar energy system. Plus, that peace dividend the U.S. was hoping for has turned into a deficit. Geopolitical conflicts now require the U.S. to invest more than ever in defense systems. And the Pentagon is turning to Silicon Valley for new ideas and new ways of doing business. But we start with yet more drama in the oil markets, as the disruption in the Strait of Hormuz is vying with the promise of increased supplies from Venezuela. Luisa Palacios is a research scholar at Columbia's Center on Global Energy Policy. This week, we've seen oil prices shoot up again because of the conflict in Iran. At the same time, we hear from Washington that maybe there's hope on the way in the form of Venezuela. What do we know about the possibility of Venezuela relieving some of the pressure on the oil markets?
23: So Venezuela could play a very important geopolitical role in the future. It just doesn't seem to me that it's going to play that role immediately. Venezuela currently produces about 1.2 million barrels per day, and there are oil deals that have been signed during the past months, and more importantly, last week, for billions of barrels. But signing a deal and getting production online takes a lot. Takes a lot of investment, of fixing the infrastructure, of getting the boots on the ground, and reversing the destruction of the oil industry that has been 20 years in the making. So I do think that you might see some increases in oil production from Venezuela, but it is unlikely that you're going to see growth in oil production in Venezuela to the extent of really making a difference in oil markets in the context of the disruptions that we're seeing in the Middle East.
22: How does the current level of production in Venezuela of oil compared to the peak or what we might expect out of the country?
23: So Venezuela is producing about 1.2 million barrels per day. It used to produce before the Chavez regime north of 3 million barrels per day. At its peak in the 1970s, Venezuela was producing more 3.5, 3.7 million barrels per day. So this is a country that definitely has the reserves to be producing much more than what it's producing. And in a way, I would say exemplifies the fact that above the ground risk are much more important in a country like Venezuela than really the resources. Venezuela has the resources to be able to produce at the levels of many countries in the Middle East. It is just about the institutions, the rule of law, the rules of the game, in order to mobilize the capital and the investments in order to increase that production to those levels and to meet the resource base that Venezuela has.
22: We've seen reports that Chevron and others are saying they want to invest in Venezuela now. Do we have any sense of how much investment would have to be made to bring back the fields to anything like what they used to be? And how long would that take?
23: So yes, that is really a very important question, because it is estimated that about $100 to $150 billion need to be invested for the next 10 years in order to get Venezuela back to 3.5 million barrels per day. That is a lot of investments that need to take place, for which you really need assurances that the money is really going to flow, that you're going to get your money's worth, and that there's going to be property rights, because it's, as you know, in the oil and gas business, these are investments that take a long time for them to pan out and for the returns to come. And so you need to have visibility not only about the next 6 months of the next year, but about the next 10 years or 20 years, which is the longevity of the most of these contracts are for 25 years. So if you're going to make investments that are, for example, you mentioned Chevron has announced investments of $7 billion to double production, which means production that currently is around 250,000, 300,000 barrels per day to 600,000 barrels per day in 5 years. So just pointing out, it is the amount of the dollars, the dollar amount, and the time frame for a doubling of increasing oil production by 300,000 barrels per day. So this is how difficult this is going to be.
0: And that time entails risk, as you point out. Yeah. I mean, some of the major producers already feel that they were burned before by having expropriations. That is the above ground risk you talk about.
23: Yes.
0: What needs to happen in your estimation, being a Venezuelan, what needs to happen above ground in terms of the geopolitical situation to give investors the confidence they need?
23: I think when you are a country that where the level of risk premium, of political risk, is so high, it's because of the history of contract changes, of expropriation. As a government, you have to provide the right assurances that those contracts are going to be respected. And so those assurances are not just talk. It is about the rule of law. It is about regulatory framework. It is about stability of contracts. It is about also including in those contracts international arbitration. There is a at the end, I always believe that the politics of nationalism have a cost. It actually implies a much higher interest rate or a much higher assurances that you have to give investors to believe in and to be comfortable in investing in the country. You become investable in time as the trustworthy gap declines. And one of the, I think, difficulties in doing that is that the current government is the same government that was there when those contract changes occurred. A company that has seen that kind arbitrary contract changes have to go to your board and have to the case that this time is different, which is why I think some people believe that the only really institutional anchor to lower that risk premium is to hold elections for a democratically elected government where the mandate and the legitimacy are embedded in the oil opening.
0: Put Venezuela and the potential of Venezuela in the larger context of the global oil markets. How big a difference could Venezuela make given where we are right now, particularly with what's happening in the Strait of Hormuz?
23: Remember that the Strait of Hormuz disruptions is about 20% of oil supply. So this is really a big deal. Venezuela is might be part of the accounting, but it is not the solution by itself.
0: We tend to talk about the price of oil, often talk about it, Brent crude, basically. But I understand that it's more subtle, more complicated than that, because there's crude oil, there's also distillates.
23: Yeah. I would say that really the big bottleneck is on the refining front, not necessarily only on the crude oil front. It's just the easier metric. You don't consume a barrel of oil. You consume gasoline. You consume diesel, heating oil. So it is the products that actually matter for the end consumer. The oil needs to be refined, needs to be processed so that it can become the products that we use in transportation or in the petrochemical sector or for other sectors. They can even be more problematic for petroleum products than for the big oil tankers. So that's part of the issue that is going on with the refining industry. But it's not doesn't stay there because Asia Pacific, for example, is a big represents a really significant source of refining capacity in the world, and Asia has been severely disrupted because it was the most important buyer of Middle East oil, crude oil. And so, if they cannot get the feedstock, they cannot refine the product. So, India, for example, is one of the most important refining exporters, but they themselves have had issues, sourcing their feedstock. And so, it has like a domino effect. So you have disruptions in Middle East refining products. You have disruptions in Asia Pacific refining products. And then on top of all of this, you actually have the Ukraine in the Russia-Ukraine conflict the refinery system in Russia is also being impacted by the drone attacks by Ukraine.
0: Coming up, sunny Spain turns out to be a great source for solar power. But what happens when there's too much of it to use? Even the best of intentions can lead to some bad economic results.
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1: This is the Bloomberg Business of Entertainment Report. It was a record summer at U.S. and Canadian movie theaters with $4.77 billion worth of tickets sold, according to market researcher Rentrak. Hollywood is having its best year overall since 2019. Daniel Loria, senior vice president at the box office company, credits the power of word of mouth.
2: When a movie is good, when a movie can connect with an audience, we are seeing audiences that hear about it come out giving it a shot in weeks 2, 3, 4, and 5. That's something we really hadn't seen at the beginning of the decade.
1: While five films have already topped the billion-dollar mark, Loria said mid-sized films like Project Hail Mary and Obsession also deserve credit and could help the North American box office clear $10 billion for the first time this decade.
2: And this is going to be happening because the big movies are working and the mid-sized movies are working. That's something that had been missing from the market in the last couple of years.
1: Karen Moscow, Bloomberg Radio.
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10: Clouds will stream in as we head through the afternoon. Breezy, high in the lower to middle 70s. Cloudy tonight, showers moving in by daybreak, low in the lower 60s. Rain Sunday, some of it heavy in the morning, tapering off to showers, ending in the afternoon, high only in the lower 70s. A late night shower Sunday night, 60 to 65. Clearing Monday, breezy, high in the lower 70s. I'm Scott Kaplan with your three-day forecast on Bloomberg 92.9.
16: And I'm Ed Kalegi in the Bloomberg newsroom. Here are some of the stories we're watching. President Trump says he would like to see Ireland unified, a remark that puts him at odds with UK Prime Minister Andy Burnham, who recently said the issue was off the table. He made the remarks during a meeting with Irish Prime Minister Michael Martin in Dublin, where he visited before a trip to his golf course in the west of Ireland. The issue of a border poll, as the vote on unification is known, is contentious in both the UK and Ireland, which act as co-guarantors of the 1990s peace accord that largely ended sectarian violence between British Unionists and Irish Nationalists in Northern Ireland. Former Ambassador Nicholas Byrne says President Trump is testing relationships with NATO allies amid rising global tensions, but says he hopes the president can turn things around and show more respect to countries like Canada.
4: What a great neighbor Canada is for all of us. And it's painful to see this talk of a 51st state. It's painful to see the talk that we should annex Greenland and now Iceland. It doesn't make sense for us. And in my diplomatic career, you know, you need strength, you need leverage. We're so much stronger with our allies. So I do think it works both ways. If we show faith in them, trust in them, they'll show faith in us.
16: Former NATO Ambassador Nick Burns on Bloomberg this weekend. The U.S. and Canada have been locked in trade clashes, but the president says we could see a deal fairly soon. That record-setting cyclospora outbreak is over and done with. That's the word from officials, though some big questions remain. We get more from Bloomberg's Matt Piper.
7: U.S. health officials have declared the largest cyclospora food poisoning outbreak in the country's history over. The FDA says all recalled iceberg lettuce linked to the outbreak is off the market. Nearly 13,000 cases were reported. The outbreak affected 21 states, with Michigan hit hardest, where two deaths were tied to it. Even with the outbreak deemed over, several questions remain, including about its origin. Federal officials focused on Taylor Farms as the source of the lettuce, and the company recalled iceberg lettuce grown in central Mexico. Matt Piper, Bloomberg Radio.
16: President Trump's childhood home has sold for nearly $2 million in New York City. The seller, Tommy Lin, had purchased the 5-bedroom, 3-bathroom home last year for $835,000 after it sat vacant and neglected for years. I'm Ed Kalegi. This is Bloomberg.
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0: This is a story about growing pains. Solar is now the largest source of power in Europe during summer months. But unlike fossil fuel plants, renewable energy is at the whim of Mother Nature, leaving it in short supply on overcast days. On peak summer days, however, when the sun hangs high, Europe has more solar power than its system can handle. And too often, it goes to waste. Here in the suburbs of Braunschweig, Germany, solar panels perch on top of red-tiled roofs. Like many neighborhoods in northern Germany, sunshine is seasonal here. But for homeowners like Moritz Hein, rooftop solar systems are paying for themselves.
29: Electricity isn't cheap in Germany, and there is that shift in mindset. We used to try to save electricity. Now we no longer have to worry about that. Having a solar power system makes financially even more sense.
5: Hein paid over 17,000 euros for his solar system after a hefty tax break from the government, making it possible for people like Jens Sanders of Plankton PV to build businesses doing the electrical work needed for installation.
14: So this is a solar panel of the same type that we installed here on this roof.
5: Hein makes 7.5 cents for every kilowatt hour of electricity he sells to the grid, though the best option is for him to consume all the solar power at home, replacing the otherwise costly electricity bill. Altogether, he expects to earn back his 17,000 euros in 5 years.
29: We generate around 13,000 kilowatt hours over the course of the year, and our household consumes 3,000 kilowatt hours. That means we generate 4 to 5 times more electricity than we consume. In summer, we produce far more than we use, of course. In winter, we can cover at least 40% of our needs. At least, that's what we saw in January.
5: Government assistance and attractive returns for renewable producers have driven a massive solar boom across Europe in the last decade, from rooftops to solar parks.
15: Solar has been a huge success, right, in Europe. We are now having more than 400 gigawatt of solar capacity being installed over the last years.
5: Mario Skiru is the CEO of Incavis, a renewables company with solar and wind projects across Europe.
17: Give us a sense of the growth curve in solar in Europe.
15: I mean, the growth has been exponential, right? It's mainly driven by the fact that the technology costs went down substantially. I remember when I started working in the renewable industry, we had a price of about 4 or 5 million per megawatt of installed capacity. Now we are below 1/10 all of it, right? So it has been crazy development in terms of technology costs.
5: The dramatic increase in European solar power has come with its own form of growing pains. In 2025 alone, Europe added over 80 gigawatts of additional capacity. That's like installing 6 panels every second, producing more energy than the system can absorb. But today, that crazy development has stalled.
18: The risk then becomes that those investors almost suffer from their own success. You get into a position of boom and bust, where in the good years, you've got a lot of new capacity being delivered, and markets just simply aren't capable of absorbing that power supply.
5: Peter Osvaldstone is the research director for European power markets at the energy and renewables analytics firm Wood Mackenzie.
18: But as a result, if you think about just a standalone solar project, as the sun comes up during the spring and summer period, through that morning, midday peak, you start producing more and more power. Your peak power production is in the midday hours of the day. But the solar project next door to you is doing exactly the same, and the project next to that. So this is where you get very quickly to a position where you exhaust the available space in a market, you've got no more demand to serve, and prices start to fall very rapidly. So price cannibalization for generators, and in a wholesale market context, low or indeed negative prices.
5: It's a problem of supply and demand. When solar is generating more power than what the grid can absorb, prices actually dip below zero, meaning the power company pays the customer to use more electricity. Last year, Europe saw a record number of hours when power prices went negative.
15: When the price turned negative, it usually is driven by other effects. So in this case, yes, you might argue, what was the effect of subsidy schemes, especially in Germany, let's face it, where a lot of non-controllable assets are incentivized to produce at any hour of the day, and so get their subsidies even when prices turn negative, which is, again, a strange thing, or simply because the generation mix in the countries is not flexible enough. So ramping down specific assets becomes more expensive than just keeping them online and setting the power at negative prices. So these are usually, I would say, things that are of a transitory nature. In the long run, I think that negative prices will basically disappear, and the overall level of sort of price level will be ultimately determined by what you say, the equilibrium between supply and demand.
17: As you say, it will right itself with time. But until that happens, in the meantime, what are the costs or disadvantages of negative prices for energy?
15: It's a difficult question. Of course, the ones who sort of keep their assets online, despite the price being negative and not being subsidized, they do suffer. In general, for players like Encavis, it's not a real cost. It's like a revenue which ends up being lower than we might have expected at the time of the investment.
5: Industry experts say the solution to the problem of too much solar power generation isn't to have less. Is to have ways of distributing that power to the places and at the times it's needed most.
1: So the negative electricity prices are really related to the time challenge, while we're seeing the curtailment really related more to the physical challenge of transporting electricity from where it's generated to where it's needed. And energy storage can help address both of those.
5: Julian Jansen is a managing director at Fluence, one of the largest utility-scale battery storage companies operating in Europe. On the outskirts of Zerbst, an historic town in East Germany, Fluence built 57 megawatts of battery facility to handle power generated by the adjoining solar panels. It stores enough electricity to power nearly 14,000 households. When the site came online in 2025, it was Germany's largest hybrid solar and storage project. Today, it's modest compared to a new generation of batteries measured in the hundreds and even thousands of megawatts.
17: At what rate is the storage growing in Europe?
1: The battery energy storage is coming from quite a low base. So, you know, people might see it as a new technology. It is by now very established, in particular in Europe. We've had deployments now really over the last decade. But at the beginning, it really was a smaller level of application and a smaller scale. We are now really out of that period. So last

0: is your area particularly, in solving the problem?
1: So in a very simple equation, it just shifts electricity from hour one to hour two, or any hour within the day, to better match when electricity demand is high versus the way electricity is supplied.
2: Here we see the storage system, which will store excess energy that is not used right away.
3: A battery boom is also happening for smaller residential solar systems.
2: What has changed is that we used to have a lot of systems that had no battery storage, but since battery storage is so much cheaper today, almost all of our systems come with battery storage and bigger battery storage as well.
3: But there is also a third leg to the solar power stool in Europe. Beyond generating the power and being able to store it, there needs to be a way of distributing it efficiently.
0: As far as we can see, how much more storage needs to be generated to bring the supply and demand back into balance? Is that 500 gigawatts by 2030, will that be enough?
1: So that would certainly make a start. So as you're deploying storage, you also need other flexible generation technologies. You need to also address the demand side. And in that interplay, it plays a critical role. It also will not replace the need to reinforce our grids, right? Just to be very clear, storage has a role to be played to be complementary, but we have to also reinforce our grids at the same time. And therefore, it's not necessarily a silver bullet of you need to build a certain amount of energy storage to address a certain constraint, either on the market side, on the grid side, but it's really about how does it interplay with other technologies and other investments that we're making into our energy infrastructure.
0: Is there substantial capital required for doing what needs to be done to the grid? Or is it a matter of rebuilding the infrastructure, or is it a matter of using what you have more efficiently?
4: I would say definitely the investments into the grid will be important, and this is something that we have to accept if we want to make the energy transition succeed. At the same time, the grid is operating in a very conservative way for good reasons, and we see good signs and good steps going in this direction.
3: Skiro says he expects this transition to be short, though challenging, as the solar market finds its footing in the supply and demand equilibrium. And perhaps Skiro's optimism comes from the strong appetite for renewables across Europe.
5: We're seeing market conditions we've never experienced before. When investment conditions are right, perhaps when the right market frameworks are put in place by a government, investors turn up in volume and they have the capability of delivering technologies, supply technologies, battery technologies very quickly. Into power systems which traditionally moved at a very pedestrian pace. So it's still kind of almost the growing pains of decarbonisation when we get to the point where we've left the early easy stages behind and it gets a little bit more serious and a little bit more difficult.
0: If everything went the way you would like it to go, how big could it get?
1: The limiting factor is not the investment appetite and the ability to build more solar, but it's really around building the grid and the infrastructure around it now to efficiently use it and to make sure we can use it at the times when it's most needed. And I think if you can solve that piece of the puzzle, there's really no limit on the growth scenario that we can see over the coming decades in Europe.
3: Europe has made remarkable progress toward its renewables future, generating unprecedented levels of solar power. But in doing so, it's experiencing some growing pains in getting the other parts of storage and distribution to catch up.
6: This is our battery. This is fully loaded at the moment, so we sell the energy to the grid.
3: In the meantime, it's given citizens like Hein a powerful incentive to find more ways of going green.
7: We are now considering ways to use even more of that power ourselves. For instance, by getting an EV in the future, or by using air conditioning in summer, which requires a lot of electricity. Since the electricity has essentially become free for us, our mindset regarding power usage has shifted radically. The more electricity we consume, the more we can save, and the faster our solar system pays for itself.
8: Coming up, U.S. defense needs are bringing together the innovation of Silicon Valley with the massive investment of the Pentagon. A tale of two very different cultures adapting to one another.
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12: ABC News, I'm Mike Dubusky. Sources tell ABC the

0: U.S. is providing intelligence to Saudi Arabia about the drone attacks, which forced a shutdown of a critical oil pipeline there. No one's claimed responsibility for those attacks, and neither the U.S. nor Saudi Arabia say they're planning any strikes. President Trump, on his trip to Ireland today, says he thinks Irish reunification is going to happen.
1: I don't want to cause any problems, but I will tell you, I'd love to see it unified. I have friends on both sides, great people. They're Irish people. How can they be bad, right? I'd love to see it unified.
0: The comment is being criticized by protesters and by Gavin Robinson, the Democratic Unionist Party leader, who says the future of Northern Ireland will be determined not by Washington. The Centers for Disease Control now says the cyclosporiasis outbreak is over. That illness linked to contaminated lettuce from Taylor Farms sent hundreds of people to the hospital and killed two people. This is ABC News.
2: And I'm Ed Kalenge in the Bloomberg Newsroom. Here are some of the stories we're watching. Saudi Arabia says it has closed its east-west pipeline following more attacks across the Middle East this week. It has been a key alternative to the Strait of Hormuz for Saudi oil exports. President Trump says the Houthis don't want the U.S. to intervene, but Bloomberg's Jeff Mason reports it's a bit of mixed messaging.
3: The president for some time now has been wanting to suggest that the United States is essentially moving on from this war in Iran. I was traveling with him this week and asked him if there were going to be talks again to reach a peace deal. And he said, we're really not looking for that, Jeff, i.e. we're not looking for peace talks. So I think it's consistent with that in that he doesn't want to emphasize or bring attention necessarily to what is clearly a very negative development for the United States in this war.
2: White House correspondent Jeff Mason on Saturday's edition of Bloomberg This Weekend. The president blamed Iran for the attacks while speaking to reporters in Ireland on Saturday, but suggested once again the war would be over after the midterms. Anthropic CEO just issued a stark warning about artificial intelligence. Bloomberg's Monica Ricks has details.
4: In a new blog post, Anthropic CEO Dario Amodei warned about slowing the pace of development for new models over growing concerns about the serious risks to humans. He cited two main factors, AI's ability to improve itself, as well as the recent incident involving OpenAI and Hugging Face, where AI agents hacked targets they weren't assigned to. Amodei's comments come just days after the high-profile resignation of an Anthropic and OpenAI researcher who mentioned the tech could kill us all by the end of the decade. It's since garnered similar comments from staffers who say they're worried about similar scenarios. Monica Ricks, Bloomberg Radio.
2: Oracle said on Saturday that Chairman Larry Ellison has canceled his plan to sell up to 50 million shares of the company. The company said in their Saturday statement no Oracle stock was sold under that plan, and he has no other plans to sell any of his Oracle stock. The stock sale plan was disclosed by the company a day earlier on Friday. Global news 24 hours a day and whenever you want it with Bloomberg News Now. I'm Ed Kalenge, and this is Bloomberg.
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6: Clouds will be on the increase this afternoon. Breezy, high in the lower to middle 70s. Cloudy tonight, some late night showers, low in the lower 60s. Rain Sunday morning, some of it heavy, tapering off and ending in the afternoon, high in the lower to middle 70s. Morning clouds, maybe a shower, then we clear out Monday afternoon. Breezy, highs again in the lower to middle 70s. I'm Scott Kaplan with your three-day forecast on Bloomberg 92.9.
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15: This is the Bloomberg Business of Entertainment Report. New Jersey is becoming the new Hollywood hotspot. According to the Wall Street Journal, last year, 17 movies and television shows with budgets of at least $10 million filmed in the Garden State and spent nearly $1 billion, nearly twice as much as in 2024. It all comes down to tax incentives. The Journal says over the past few years, New Jersey has expanded its program to offer credits of up to 35% on local production spending and extra tax incentives worth as much as 45% to three studios if they would commit to shooting in the state for at least a decade. Lionsgate, Netflix, and Paramount took the deal. New Jersey is also offering extra tax breaks for productions that use newly built sound stages. It comes as Netflix builds a more than $1 billion facility in Fort Monmouth with 12 stages, Paramount signs a 10-year lease for a complex being built in Bayonne, and Lionsgate leases a facility in Newark. Lisa Mateo, Bloomberg Radio.
17: Westwood One Sports presents this special tennis update. It's a rematch of the 2026 Australian Open. Soon to officially be world number one, Elena Rybakina will be taking on top-seeded two-time defending champ Aryna Sabalenka in the Women's U.S. Open final on Arthur Ashe. Rybakina rallied from 3-love down in the third set in Melbourne to beat Sabalenka and capture her second career Grand Slam title. The top two players in the world are familiar foes. Rybakina says she'll be ready.
18: Many times we practiced also before, and she's a very aggressive player. It's difficult to play with her mentally, physically, because she has a big game, big serve.
17: Rybakina is 7-10 career against Sabalenka, who'll be seeking her third straight U.S. Open title. With this tennis update, I'm Erica Herskowitz, Westwood One Sports.
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27: This is a story about history not coming to an end after all. It turns out that predictions of a conflict-free geopolitical future after the fall of the Soviet Union were premature, as were hopes for a so-called peace dividend. War in Ukraine and the Middle East and the rise of China brought history back with a vengeance.
0: Former Defense Secretary Mark Esper says that far from a dividend from peace, the U.S. needs to pay a premium for conflict going forward.
1: We clearly need to spend more on defense, given the world that we live in today, more dangerous than it was certainly 10 years ago. Since Xi Jinping has come onto the stage as leader of China and Vladimir Putin has become far more aggressive in Europe.
0: But for Esper, it's not just about spending more on defense. It's about tapping into a new source of innovation and production.
1: I'm most concerned about our industrial base and our ability to exploit these cutting-edge technologies that are coming out from these young mines in Austin, Texas, and Silicon Valley, and Boston, and other parts of this great country of ours.
0: There was a time that the tech innovation of Silicon Valley and the national defense apparatus run out of the Pentagon would have been considered strange bedfellows. But the need to put the nation's intellectual and financial capital together led Andreessen Horowitz to create its American Dynamism Practice 4 years ago, led by partners Catherine Boyle and David Ulovich.
2: We started with a simple thesis, which was companies that are supporting the national interest. We had made a number of investments in companies that were supporting aerospace, defense, but there were very, very few companies before 2020, 2021, 2022 focused on those areas, focused on hardware, focused on supporting the national interest, and most importantly, focused on working with government. For a while, Silicon Valley was very afraid of touching anything that was selling to the Department of War. In Silicon Valley, I always joke that, you know, it's like saying the word America out loud in Silicon Valley at the time was sort of surprising to people. But we immediately saw this groundswell of founders coming to us saying, actually, this really speaks to me.
0: Putting the Pentagon together with Silicon Valley may seem an obvious strategic move, given the runaway success of the latter and the increased needs of the former. But the two come from very different cultures.
2: Washington is used to zero-sum games, right? Every couple years there's an election, so it's on a very different cycle, and you know, someone wins and someone loses, and that impacts everything about how Washington does business. Whereas Silicon Valley, it's a positive-sum game, right? There's always been a view in Silicon Valley that everyone can be a winner, that there can always be scale and always be growth. It's a very different type of doing business. What's so great about what's happened over the last 10, 11 years is that there are now founders who've done it before. The founders of Anduril, many of them met each other when they were at Palantir, and they learned the lessons, they built the playbooks, they made some mistakes, and they decided to build Anduril. And now they're training the next generation of people who come on with maybe 2 to 4 years experience.
0: Perhaps nowhere better represents the culture clash between the Pentagon and America's startup world than that oft-criticized labyrinthine world of procurement.
2: I'd say that that's been sort of the biggest change on the business side over the last 10 years. And again, investors like to take credit for this, or maybe companies want to take credit for this. I actually give the credit to the Department of War, because it was actually former Secretary of War Ash Carter under the Obama administration in 2015 who saw the sort of writing on the wall. And he said, we have to go out to Silicon Valley. We have to get the best and the brightest engineers to work with us. And we have to kind of teach them what we're looking for. So in some ways, it's been an ecosystem learning about all of the quirks and peculiarities about the procurement process, but over the last few years in particular, with a lot of people in the Pentagon recognizing how crucial these companies are, and whether it's munitions, whether it's critical parts, there's been changes to the procurement process that have allowed these companies, what they call new entrants at the Pentagon, to enter procurement in a faster way, in a more non-traditional way, to really get to production faster.
0: Space is an area in great need of new defense capabilities. President Trump is pursuing the Golden Dome, a missile defense system based in space that would aim to do for the entire United States what Israel's Iron Dome has done for a much smaller country.
2: Space is the new warfighting domain, a fantastic example of how quickly you can build for space today in our portfolio, which is Apex Space. Apex is building what's known as satellite buses to propel all sorts of payloads into space, into low Earth orbit, and orbits beyond. When it was started, there was definitely a view that this could be both a commercial and a government company. But what's extraordinary about the last few years is the pull that a company like Apex has received from the U.S. government for things like Golden Dome, for things like space-based interceptors, which again, these were ideas a couple years ago, but now they're reality.
0: We went to the headquarters for Apex Space in Los Angeles, where its co-founder and CEO, Ian Cinnamon, took us through its manufacturing process and business plan.
3: We want to make sure that people can get to space as quickly as possible. The core part of the satellite, which we call the satellite platform or satellite bus, really enables anybody to take their payload, their sensor, whatever they want, and have it work in space. At Palantir, I was building software that was basically analyzing data coming off of satellites. So I saw this massive influx of demand for more and more satellites, and I said, somebody has to go build those.
4: So tell us about that massive demand. What is the itch that you are scratching?
3: So satellites, frankly, have been around for 70 years, right? They're not new, but there was a huge inflection point around 2020. And that was caused by access to space going from something that was really hard to basically access to it being incredibly abundant. SpaceX started to reuse their Falcon 9 launch vehicle. And the result of that was, instead of space being something that was so hard to get to, it was now almost as easy as, you know, booking an airline ticket and getting in the car. And the result was people started saying, well, if I can get to space easily, I don't want to just launch one satellite. Let me go launch 10, 100, 1,000 satellites that work together, a swarm, a constellation of satellites. And they realized there was nobody who was building them quickly.
4: So talk about the use of those satellites. How much of it is civilian? How much of it is national defense? And how much of it is a mixed use?
3: So the honest truth is most things in space touch government, whether that's, you know, something like NASA or more often stuff like Department of War or the intelligence community. Almost everything in space touches that. Now, there's things that are predominantly commercial. Take, for example, telecommunications. You have these big satellites or DirecTV or things like that. Those are all working through space. But by and large, most of the new satellites that are going up there, if you ignore that one market, are really for defense purposes. Think missile tracking, missile warning, intercepting missiles from space, being able to take photos of places like Iran or China or Russia, know what's going on, analyzing troop movement, things like that.
0: When it comes to the Golden Dome project, Cinnamon says it's a matter of economy and technology, both of which he thinks are there now.
3: We have all the key pieces that we need to actually intercept these missiles from space, but we can do it in a way that's affordable and build them in a scalable way, build enough of these systems, get them up in space fast enough to actually be a better offering than trying to do a fire one missile from the ground after another.
0: Cinnamon also believes that despite the challenges and enormous investment, there is the political will in Washington to realize its promise.
3: The investment in space, and specifically defense in space, has increased every single year across administrations. It truly is bipartisan because everybody fundamentally realizes space is the ultimate high ground. If you control space, you're able to control the battlefield. So the idea has been, as more money flows into the defense industry, a larger and larger chunk continues to go into space. And just look at our adversaries. China has announced plans for a government constellation of over 12,000 satellites. 12,000 government Chinese satellites. The US government launched less than 200 last year. Those are very different numbers. That's not an order of magnitude off, that is orders of magnitude off.
0: While agreeing about the importance of space for the nation's defense, former Defense Secretary Esper isn't so sure about the Golden Dome project in particular.
1: Our ability to intercept is going to be really difficult. I think it's a great ambition to be able to put a shield over our country. I don't know that we have the technology right now. In fact, I'm sure we don't, to defeat, you know, a Russian onslaught of hundreds of missiles or a Chinese onslaught of hundreds of missiles. But it's going to be hard and it's going to be expensive. Some estimates put it over $1 trillion.
0: Cinnamon may believe in the future of the Golden Dome project, but he says his plans for Apex Space do not depend on it.
3: So it really comes down to a fundamental shift in how we think about building things for space. What we finally are at the point in is we are ready to now stop thinking about space as something where it's this bespoke, exquisite engineering project and start thinking about it where it's a repeatable, productized build, almost like bringing the automobile mentality, the Ford Model T moment to space. It's all about manufacturing the same thing over and over and over again to get the manufacturing rate way up and the price point way down.
0: Whether it's the Golden Dome or something else, the Pentagon and the tech industry are changing the calculation of risk and reward as they work together. and moving up timelines for getting new equipment designed, made, and deployed.
2: It's forced investors to actually learn a lot of disciplines that, say, you know, pure software investors in Silicon Valley really didn't know. They really didn't know how to look at a factory and assess, is this a good factory or is this a bad factory? Is this a type of hardware that the government's actually going to want to procure? How quickly can you make it? How quickly can you manage it? But fortunately, again, there's now enough people who have seen the success stories.
0: The changing nature of defense contracting led some to think, at first, that another part of history might be coming to an end, the era of huge defense prime contractors, as startups challenged the likes of Lockheed Martin, Northrop Grumman, and Boeing. But it turns out that that part of history didn't end either.
2: The first generation of where we were investing is companies that really wanted to be primes themselves. So what I mean by that is they wanted to sell directly to the Department of War. What we're seeing now, and I think this has been a pleasant surprise to a lot of the Department of War, but also to the legacy companies themselves, is that we have a lot of companies that say, hey, we don't want a prime. We want to support all of the legacy companies by building critical components, by manufacturing systems for them that they can then use cheaply and efficiently.
1: I think what we're going to see in the future is autonomy, the use of robotics on land, sea, air, subsurface, whether that means underwater or in caves, will certainly grow. So it's not going to be an either or, and we shouldn't think that way. So I see a combination going forward where the big players, again, I mentioned the GDs, the Raytheons, the Lockheeds, those companies that know how to build at scale, at volume, and know how to do sophistication and testing and everything else. I think you're going to see a marriage of convenience between the two worlds.
27: 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I'm David Westin. See you next week for more stories of capitalism.

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2: From ABC News, I'm Mike Dubusky. A pipeline critical to moving oil through the Middle East has been shut down by Saudi Arabia after what the Saudis claim was a series of strikes originating in Iraq. President Trump said the Houthis are likely responsible, and it comes as the Saudi civil defense said today a projectile fired by the Houthis injured two people. And that's not the only move from the Houthis recently.
3: Iranian-backed Houthis in Yemen taking control of Yemen's entire Red Sea coast and threatening a second waterway critical to global trade, the Bab el-Mandeb Strait, a vital route for Saudi oil. The Strait of Hormuz has been effectively shut down for more than 6 months, and disruption to a second route is potentially catastrophic to world oil prices.
2: ABC chief international correspondent James Longman there. Diesel prices have now skyrocketed past $6.12 a gallon nationwide, according to Gas Buddy. ABC's Alex Stone said they're even higher in California.
4: For the first time, diesel prices have hit $8 a gallon in California. You may say, well, gas prices are always more expensive in California than anywhere else. And yes, that's true. But a third of America's vegetables and two-thirds of fruit come from California. And high diesel prices mean you pay more to buy those goods. Truck drivers in California say the prices hurt.
5: You know, driving and stuff has been kind of hard for us because the gas price is so high.
4: High diesel prices also correlate to higher jet fuel and heating oil prices. Alex Stone, ABC News, Los Angeles.
2: President Trump's on a trip to Ireland today and facing criticism for his comment stating he'd love to see Irish reunification. This protester responding.
6: I don't think it's his place to do something, to say something as contentious as that. So it wasn't wise on his part to make that comment. But sure, you know, he doesn't really know what he's talking about most of the time anyway.
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7: High pressure sliding offshore means sunshine will give way to increasing clouds as the afternoon goes on, as a low pressure system starts heading our way. It'll be breezy at times this afternoon. Temperatures will get up into the lower to middle 70s. Skies become mostly cloudy tonight. We'll see showers developing before daybreak. Temperatures dropping into the lower 60s. Periods of rain Sunday morning. Some of it could be heavy, especially south of the city. Rain will taper off to showers, gradually ending in the afternoon. Temperatures only getting up into the lower 70s. Skies become partly cloudy Sunday night. Could see another shower or two late at night as a cold front crosses the region. Will drop to the lower to middle 60s. Morning clouds and developing sunshine Monday. Breezy at times. Highs in the lower to middle 70s. I'm Scott Kaplan, and that's your Bloomberg three-day forecast. Now back to the latest headlines from ABC News.
2: Police in Mississippi making an arrest in the case of Tasia Fortune, the woman found dead last month in Jackson, Mississippi, hanging from a tree. ABC's Andrew Dimbert has the details.
8: Police now arresting a man in connection with her death after the medical examiner ruled it a homicide. Police say they obtained two search warrants and an arrest warrant for Jaquez Ratliff. Officers executing those search warrants this week. Ratliff wasn't there when police went to arrest him, but investigators say they later spotted him walking down the street and took him into custody without incident. They say Ratcliffe had some type of association with Fortune, but right now not releasing any more details.
2: A new health advisory from the CDC warns of an uptick in human exposure to rabies or to rabid animals. ABC News medical contributor Dr. Alok Patel says there were 17% more cases of rabies-related inquiries in July and August compared to last year.
9: Scary headline, but a reminder that rabies, while it is very rare, less than 10 cases per year in the United States, it's almost universally fatal if people catch rabies. So in cases of any of exposure, or if you're concerned about it, it is important to go and get that PEP, that post-exposure prophylaxis for rabies.
2: The CDC also yesterday declaring the cyclosporiasis outbreak tied to contaminated lettuce to be officially over. And millions from the Ohio River Valley all the way up through southeastern New England are on alert today for heavy rain and the threat of flash flooding. I'm Mike Dubusky, ABC News.
10: And I'm Ed Kalenge in the Bloomberg Newsroom. Here are some of the stories we're watching. Saudi Arabia says it has closed its east-west pipeline following more attacks across the Middle East this week. It has been a key alternative to the Strait of Hormuz for Saudi oil exports. President Trump says the Houthis don't want the U.S. to intervene, but Bloomberg's Jeff Mason reports it's a bit of mixed messaging.
11: The president for some time now has been wanting to suggest that the United States is essentially moving on from this war in Iran. I was traveling with him this week and asked him if there were going to be talks again to reach a peace deal. And he said, we're really not looking for that, Jeff, i.e. we're not looking for peace talks. So I think it's consistent with that in that he doesn't want to emphasize or bring attention necessarily to what is clearly a very negative development for the United States in this war.
10: White House correspondent Jeff Mason on Saturday's edition of Bloomberg This Weekend. The president blamed Iran for the attacks while speaking to reporters in Ireland on Saturday, but suggested once again the war would be over after the midterms. Anthropic CEO just issued a stark warning about artificial intelligence. Bloomberg's Monica Ricks has details.
12: In a new blog post, Anthropic CEO Dario Amodei warned about slowing the pace of development for new models over growing concerns about the serious risks to humans. He cited two main factors, AI's ability to improve itself, as well as the recent incident involving OpenAI and Hugging Face, where AI agents hacked targets they weren't assigned to. Amodei's comments come just days after the high-profile resignation of an Anthropic and OpenAI researcher who mentioned the tech could kill us all by the end of the decade. It's since garnered similar comments from staffers who say they're worried about similar scenarios. Monica Ricks, Bloomberg Radio.
10: Oracle said on Saturday that Chairman Larry Ellison has canceled his plan to sell up to 50 million shares of the company. The company said in their Saturday statement no Oracle stock was sold under that plan, and he has no other plans to sell any of his Oracle stock. The stock sale plan was disclosed by the company a day earlier on Friday. Global news 24 hours a day and whenever you want it with Bloomberg News Now. I'm Ed Kalenge, and this is Bloomberg.
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15: Will it push the Fed to raise rates?
16: Or will they stay on hold?
17: It seems like the market is pointing the Fed toward a rate hike.
18: Wednesday, the Fed decides.
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27: This is Bloomberg Daybreak Weekend, our global look at the top stories in the coming week from our Daybreak anchors all around the world. 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I'm Nathan Hager in Washington.
28: I'm Caroline Hepke here in London, where we're asking if Sweden will become the latest example of Europe's right-wing rise.
29: I'm Doug Krisner, looking at the reasons why the Bank of Japan is expected to raise its policy rate in the coming week.
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27: Good day to you. I'm Nathan Hager, and we begin today's program with a highly anticipated decision from the Federal Reserve. Kevin Warsh and company are set to begin their two-day meeting on Tuesday ahead of a September monetary policy decision on Wednesday. Ahead of it, we are joined by Anna Wong, Chief U.S. Economist for Bloomberg Economics. Anna, there has been so much anticipation heading into this decision. Bets in the rates market are steadily building that we will see an interest rate hike coming up this week. What's your expectation over at Bloomberg Economics?
31: Right now, the markets have almost fully priced in a 25 basis point hike already. So regardless of what anyone think or what any doves on the FOMC, which are on the fence, nobody could be on the fence just because, you know, markets have spoken. They want and they expect a hike. Kevin Warsh himself would be in a difficult position because he faces a boss, a president, who has explicitly called for him to cut. And instead, he is delivering a hike 2 months before the midterm election. But he has himself to really blame for this difficult situation because, you know, in Jackson Hole and in various in the two FOMC briefs before now, he has said he wanted to rely on unfiltered market signals to guide economic reality. And here the markets has shaped that reality. But the problem is that reality and that market signal might not be the most appropriate economic policy. In the CPI report, we have seen a hotter than expected CPI, and that was what led to this huge jump in market pricing of a rate hike. However, the hotness in the CPI report is really because of a couple strange things. One is the wireless cell phone service plan, and another hotels. And it just so happened that Airbnb has been shifting and changing its pricing policy in the last couple of months. So should the Fed policy be because of a couple things like this? Well, I think that regardless, that is the reality. They're forging ahead. We are expecting that in the SCP, the Summary of Economic Projections, which the Fed will be updating, it will likely show one hike just in 2026, which is the hike that they're going to do. And that reflect the fact that there, in fact, is still a lot of people on the fence. I think the fully priced in market futures overstates the certainty in this situation. In fact, it's more of a close call on the FOMC. And then we are expecting to see in the SEP cuts in 2027 and 2028. As in the end, I think there are a lot of disinflation signals, such as the fact that many food items are coming down and medical drugs are also coming down, entering into deflationary trends. And also, Warsh's own preferred metric, which is a metric that measures how many categories and PCE are growing at more than 3% inflation rate, that actually has come down. So all of this suggests that I think there is still just one hike in 2026.
27: Okay. Well, given those disinflationary signals that you're mentioning there, does that make a case potentially that we could see a pause later on this week?
31: This is this difficult situation that I said that Kevin Warsh created himself for him. He has given a very hawkish Jackson Hole speech. And while he said he does not want to give forward guidance, the guidance in his speech is that if these things does not happen, he will have to hike. And all these things in the CPI report do not provide a sufficient case to check the box on what the doves and the people in the camp of holding rates want to see. And so even though the economics of it is it's embedded in the details, but the obvious things, the things that's causing the market to price in almost full certainty of a hike, are these top line things. So there's just no room for nuances or maneuverability around these details. It is the top line. It is what the markets have spoken. And Kevin Warsh has said we should listen to the market. So the Fed will listen to the market.
27: All right. Well, we'll see how those dots and the decision shake out later this week in that all-important decision on Wednesday. Thank you for this, Anna. Good having you on with us. That's Anna Wong, Chief U.S. Economist at Bloomberg Economics. Let's take a look now at some stocks making news in the week ahead. I'm Nathan Hager, joined by Bloomberg News equities reporter Avalon Purnell. We're kind of at the tail end of earnings season, I guess, Avalon, but there's still a few stories to tell, including from Lennar on Wednesday. This has been such a tough time for real estate. Is anybody expecting anything good from Lennar this week?
0: To say the least, not necessarily. I mean, taking a step back, Lennar has faced continuing pressure from high interest rates and just broader geopolitical uncertainty, which management did say last quarter was spurring some customers to hold back. And even though we do have a new Fed chief in town, it's not looking like there's going to be any major changes to that broader picture. The Federal Reserve is unlikely to cut rates anytime soon, and consumer confidence remains kind of depressed by inflation and job security worries. And so given that broader outlook, analysts remain split between neutral or negative on the company. I mean, Citizens Bank highlighting that they expect the home builder to match consensus, noting that order trends still remain a little bit resilient, given they have been providing some elevated sales incentives to get people to buy those homes. But other analysts from RBC are reiterating their bearish view of the stock, highlighting that they expect another gross margin miss on the quarter and guidance.
27: You know, talking about bearishness, I mean, just taking a look at the ANR function on this stock, just one buy rating on Lennar. How does that compare to some of the company's peers? I'd have to guess that most of them probably are facing a similar picture.
0: Absolutely right. I mean, if we look at KB Homes, they are also facing a similar picture. They have 3 buys, 9 holds, and 5 sell ratings, according to data that we have on the Bloomberg terminal. So definitely not necessarily the most bullish place to be in the markets.
27: Yeah, certainly not. Well, we'll see how things go for Lennar when they report those results on Wednesday. And that same day, we've already gotten earnings from Salesforce, but they're holding their first investor meeting since the earnings beat last month. What are we expecting there?
0: Absolutely. So the company has been facing a slightly rockier year as investors continue to question how exactly this software provider will remain relevant amid the threat of disruption from Anthropic and ChatGPT. Worth noting, though, that despite the narrative, Salesforce has been on a buying spree as of late, deploying several $1 billion in deals related to agents and AI infrastructure. Just this past week, Salesforce closed on its purchase of Finn, and other publications are reporting that the company has held talks to buy an AI customer research platform for about $2 billion. So it'll be really interesting to see if we hear how exactly Salesforce plans to integrate all of these different companies into its greater ecosystem. And Citi analysts will also potentially be looking for additional updates on the return on investments from some of these AI related deals, especially since Citi actually mentioned in a note that AI isn't yet super visible on customers' profit and loss statements. So kind of interesting to see how exactly Salesforce will get a couple more points on the board.
27: Yeah, it'll be interesting to watch that as well, given what we've heard, you know, so much negative sentiment around artificial intelligence with a lot of these researchers from like Anthropic and even OpenAI putting out these warnings about, you know, the development of artificial intelligence. Can we expect anything from Salesforce when it comes to that?
0: It's going to be a really good question, especially since they do have a partnership with Anthropic's Claude. So definitely something that we're going to be looking out for any additional visibility, since they are definitely leaning in towards becoming an AI forward company. What that looks like is still kind of undetermined, but definitely something that will be of interest.
27: Okay. And also this week, I guess maybe we can talk about this being in the tech space, but Take-Two Interactive, the gaming giant, is holding its annual meeting. Did you see the Grand Theft Auto 6 trailer on Netflix?
0: I sure did. I will say I didn't really grow up playing Grand Theft Auto, okay, but it was definitely something that all of my friends in high school were really, really into. And for those unfamiliar, Take-Two is the parent company of very popular video game franchises like NBA 2K and Grand Theft Auto, which is made by Rockstar Games. And so investors are definitely going to be looking for even more visibility on how exactly this Grand Theft Auto 6 is going to look like at the meeting on Thursday. I mean, they already have open pre-orders for the game this past summer, and still one of the biggest questions heading into launch remains, when exactly does Rockstar plan to launch GTA 6 online? And to be clear, that is separate from the November 19th release date for the game that will be launching on PlayStation and Xbox. And the stock has faced a little bit of pressure in recent weeks amid speculation that the online version of the game could face some delays, though analysts still remain quite resolved that the scenario remains quite unlikely. And just this past week, as you mentioned, like, we learned that the preview of the game drew more than 30 million Netflix viewers in just a week. So clearly, there's a lot of pent-up demand for the next iteration of the game since the last one came out in 2013.
27: Yeah, I couldn't believe it. You know, just a few weeks ago, that trailer was like the number one most viewed piece of content on Netflix. Just the fact that we had a video game trailer getting that many eyeballs is just amazing to me. So it'll be really interesting to see what comes out of that Take-Two Interactive annual meeting on Thursday. Thank you for this, Avalon. Great having you with us. That's Avalon Purnell, equities reporter for Bloomberg News. And coming up on Bloomberg Daybreak Weekend, we'll discuss what to expect as Sweden heads to the polls. I'm Nathan Hager, and this is Bloomberg.
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1: Sunshine gives way to increasing clouds this afternoon. Breezy, high 70 to 75. Cloudy tonight, showers moving in before daybreak, low in the lower 60s. Rain Sunday morning, some of it could be heavy. It'll taper off and end in the afternoon, high in the lower 70s. Morning clouds, and we clear out Monday afternoon. Breezy, high in the lower to middle 70s. I'm Scott Kaplan with your three-day forecast on Bloomberg 92.9.
10: And I'm Ed Kalegi in the Bloomberg Newsroom. Here are some of the stories we're watching. President Trump says he would like to see Ireland unified, a remark that puts him at odds with UK Prime Minister Andy Burnham, who recently said the issue was off the table. He made the remarks during a meeting with Irish Prime Minister Michael Martin in Dublin, where he visited before a trip to his golf course in the west of Ireland. The issue of a border poll, as the vote on unification is known, is contentious in both the UK and Ireland, which act as co-guarantors of the 1990s peace accord that largely ended sectarian violence between British Unionists and Irish nationalists in Northern Ireland. Former Ambassador Nicholas Byrne says President Trump is testing relationships with NATO allies amid rising global tensions, but says he hopes the president can turn things around and show more respect to countries like Canada.
2: What a great neighbor Canada is for all of us. And it's painful to see this talk of a 51st state. It's painful to see the talk that we should annex Greenland and now Iceland. It doesn't make sense for us. And in my diplomatic career, you know, you need strength, you need leverage. We're so much stronger with our allies. So I do think it works both ways. If we show faith in them, trust in them, they'll show faith in us.
10: Former NATO Ambassador Nick Burns on Bloomberg this weekend. The U.S. and Canada have been locked in trade clashes, but the president says we could see a deal fairly soon. That record-setting cyclospora outbreak is over and done with. That's the word from officials, though some big questions remain. We get more from Bloomberg's Matt Piper.
3: U.S. health officials have declared the largest cyclospora food poisoning outbreak in the country's history over. The FDA says all recalled iceberg lettuce linked to the outbreak is off the market. Nearly 13,000 cases were reported. The outbreak affected 21 states, with Michigan hit hardest, where two deaths were tied to it. Even with the outbreak deemed over, several questions remain, including about its origin. Federal officials focused on Taylor Farms as the source of the lettuce, and the company recalled iceberg lettuce grown in central Mexico. Matt Piper, Bloomberg Radio.
10: President Trump's childhood home has sold for nearly $2 million in New York City. The seller, Tommy Lin, had purchased the 5-bedroom, 3-bathroom home last year for $835,000 after it sat vacant and neglected for years. I'm Ed Kalegi. This is Bloomberg.
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27: This is Bloomberg Daybreak Weekend, our global look ahead at the top stories for investors in the coming week. I'm Nathan Hager in Washington. Later in the program, we'll look ahead to a monetary policy decision from the Bank of Japan. But first, Sweden is headed to the polls for that country's general election. Will the 47-year-old far-right populist that's been steering the national conversation for more than a decade be able to make his mark? For more, let's go to London and bring in Bloomberg Daybreak Europe anchor Caroline Hepker.
28: Nathan, Jimmy Åkesson has brought the far right from pariah to kingmaker in liberal Sweden. But can he go any further? It's unlikely that he'll become prime minister in the country's election. But in a way, he's already won, remaking the political landscape and pulling his party, the Sweden Democrats, into the mainstream. But the path ahead is complicated. Polls suggest Åkesson will again outperform Prime Minister Ulf Kristersson's centre-right moderate party, but that the opposition Social Democrats will win by a hair. Long ostracised because of their roots in Swedish neo-Nazi groups that were active in the 1980s, the Sweden Democrats have methodically worked their way in from the fringes at a time when, across Europe, like-minded political parties are on the rise. Recently, Germany's far-right offering, the AfD, recorded its best-ever result in a German state election. Paula Deal, Professor of Politics and Director of the International Populist Research Network at Kiel University, says it's a movement growing around the world.
37: We have had a long-term normalization of the far right, not only in Germany, but in whole Europe, even in the Americas. And people get used to the message of the extremists. And the problem is, in this process, the conservative parties start copying the discourse of the far right, and in the hope that the far right will be weak. But the contrary is happening.
28: So that was Paula Deal there from Kiel University speaking to Bloomberg's Francine Lacroix. Looking at the economics, the Swedish krona was the worst performer this year in the G10 group of major currencies. But the Swedish economy did return to decent growth in the second quarter in a boost for the current incumbent government. But ongoing pressures from the war in the Middle East are increasing the risks of higher inflation in the future and making an interest rate hike for the country's central bank all the more likely. So, will the Sweden Democrats ride Europe's right-wing rise, and how much could economics influence proceedings? Joining me now is Bloomberg Stockholm-based reporter Charlie Duxbury and our Turkey and Sweden economist Selva Baziki. Charlie, can I start with you, the politics? The Sweden Democrats are expected to play a major role in this election. Can you just give us a background in terms of their ideology, in terms of their rise to prominence?
38: The Sweden Democrats really emerged on the scene in 2010 when they entered Parliament for the first time. They felt that Sweden had taken in too many immigrants, particularly asylum-related cases, over the sort of preceding decades, and they wanted Sweden to adopt a sort of something close to a zero number of asylum-related immigrants over the years to come. When they broke through in 2010, they were seen as kind of beyond the pale and sort of unacceptable in the sort of mainstream Swedish political debate. But in the years since then, they've kind of grown in terms of their credibility with both voters and with allies on the center right.
28: The immigration theme, as you say, has been big. So how much is that actually featured in this round of campaigning?
38: In the 2022 election, immigration and crime were massive issues. And I'd say that ahead of this election, crime remains a very serious concern for voters. Sweden's been blighted by very serious gang-related serious criminality over recent years. That was one big reason why the right won the election last time around. That remains a key issue. Because of the influence of the Sweden Democrats primarily, the centre-right and the centre-left have adopted kind of a harder line on immigration and criminal justice as part of their platforms.
28: What do you think is going to be the effect of the AFD in Germany on Sweden? Is Germany reflecting what is happening in Sweden, or is it the other way around? How do you think about it?
38: What they've got in common is after the 2015 immigration crisis in Europe, I was like the AFD and the Sweden Democrats got a big boost. In the Swedish case, the Sweden Democrats obviously been around a bit longer, as I said earlier, and the European immigration crisis kind of a validation of their position rather than kind of what got them started. When you compare the Sweden Democrats to other parties in Europe, you often see similar parties kind of breaking through and then sort of taking a bit of a knock and then maybe coming back. You saw that in Austria, you've seen it in Denmark. The pattern in Sweden so far is just a steady rise for the Sweden Democrats through the last kind of, three elections. And the question this time is, can they continue that rise? And then can they even kind of get to a position ahead of the next election where their leader, Jimmie Åkesson, could be the prime minister? I mean, that's, you know, what the Sweden Democrats want. It's just whether Sweden can be an example of a far-right party going all the way to kind of the top levels of power without a break.
28: Tell us, though, about who the other contenders are, though, in Sweden.
38: Yeah, so Sweden's biggest party in parliament and oldest party is the Social Democrats. They built the welfare state in Sweden, which Sweden's so well known for these days. They remain an extremely influential party in parliament. They're leading the opposition, the centre-left opposition, trying to get back into power at this election. They have a number of allies, the Green Party, the Centre Party and the Left Party. And what the Social Democrat leader, Magdalena Andersson, will try and do if she wins a majority with those allies is trying to kind of cobble together a functioning coalition of all or a number of those parties working together. It's a bit of a complex picture because her allies, Social Democrats' allies, have kind of different views on what Sweden needs, particularly on sort of economic policy. So that will be, if the Social Democrats emerge as the winners, that kind of negotiation about the formation of their government will be complex and it'll be important and it might take some time. If you look on the right, the incumbent prime minister is Ulf Kristersson of the Moderate Party, a sort of centre-right party. His big move when he won at the last election was to take the official support of the far-right Sweden Democrats who stayed outside government but sort of struck this very detailed contract with the minority government in return for support. In North Kristiansand's sort of governing coalition this time is the Christian Democrats, who are a smaller party, and also the Liberals. And the Liberals have been really struggling to gather the 4% support they need to get over this threshold to enter Parliament at this election. But just over the last couple of weeks, there have been signs that they've managed to gather that support. That's what polling suggests. Maybe of taking some of that support and some strategic voting from some of their allies in order to get into Parliament again. It's key that the small Liberal Party do that and get over that 4%. Otherwise, Ulf Kristersson isn't really going to get the mandate this time to get a second term.
28: Okay. Well, we'll be watching the result from Sweden's election 2026 very closely. Charlie, thank you so much for your time. Selva Bazicki joins us now. Selva, just walk us through Sweden's current economic situation. Where does the country stand sort of in relation to European peers?
0: The economy went through a very, very difficult period after the inflation and the interest rate shock after 2022. But we're seeing a quite clear recovery taking shape. At the moment, growth was particularly strong in the second quarter.

0: she doesn't mean migrants and women and LGBTQ+, you know, that's not what he stands for at all. So I don't think he truly wants a united Ireland. He wants his definition of a united Ireland.
1: British Prime Minister Andy Burnham said a referendum on Northern Ireland is off the table. This is ABC News.
2: And I'm Ed Kalenge in the Bloomberg newsroom. Here are some of the stories we're watching. OpenAI will not go public in 2026. Sam Altman told Fortune magazine this in an interview citing need for safety-related work. Altman said an initial public offering would be ill-timed this year and won't take place until 2027 due to the safety concerns around artificial intelligence. He said this in an interview published on Saturday. The company confidentially filed for an IPO in June, though it has said the timing for the listing remained undecided. Tesla Saturday said it will finally unveil the second-generation Roadster on October 1st. In a post on X, the electric vehicle company wrote, "Go for launch," with a graphic showing a 10.01 date. So the expectation is the new Roadster will be unveiled on October 1st. The graphic also seems to hint at the promised gold gas thrusters developed by Tesla CEO Elon Musk's other big company, SpaceX. Leaders of the world's biggest artificial intelligence platform say it's time to slow the development pace of their most advanced and most lucrative models, citing escalating risks of the technology. Anthropic CEO Dario Amodei issued a lengthy blog post Saturday saying his company would implement new safety steps, such as third-party evaluators, while calling on the industry to support a broader downshift. OpenAI chief Sam Altman quickly pledged to adopt Amodei's suggestion of independent evaluators with employee-like access, while Elon Musk, who runs XAI, wrote, "Dario is right." While all three leaders have over the years warned of the risks of AI, an actual coordinated slowdown has little precedent in a cutthroat industry that has historically cranked out one product after another in the name of boosting user engagement, grabbing market share, and striving for sales gains. As we've been reporting on Bloomberg, Oracle chairman Larry Ellison canceled his plan to sell as many as 50 million shares in the tech company, a holding worth $7.5 billion, a day after the company disclosed the founder's divestment plan. No Oracle stock was sold under that plan, and he has no other plans to sell any of his Oracle stock. The company said this in a statement, which came a day after the disclosure that Ellison sought to divest the shares through a trading program permitting the sale of as many as 50 million shares. Global news 24 hours a day and whenever you want it with Bloomberg News Now. I'm Ed Kalenge. 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
3: Now, your three-day weather forecast on Bloomberg 92.9.
4: Clouds will stream in as we head through the afternoon. Breezy, high in the lower to middle 70s. Cloudy tonight, showers moving in by daybreak, low in the lower 60s. Rain Sunday, some of it heavy in the morning, tapering off to showers, ending in the afternoon, high only in the lower 70s. A late night shower Sunday night, 60 to 65. Clearing Monday, breezy, high in the lower 70s. I'm Scott Kaplan with your three-day forecast on Bloomberg 92.9.
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12: This is the Bloomberg Black Business Beat. Former New York Jets linebacker and NFL analyst Bart Scott is working with his old football team on a new advertising partnership. with Outfront Media. That's an advertising company that specializes in OOH, or out-of-home, outreach like billboards, displays on public transit, and more. It seems a little old school, big giant signs instead of taking advantage of social media, for instance. But Scott came to Bloomberg to explain why OOH advertising is still impactful, especially for sports.
6: Football is one of those unique sports where it's generational. So you have the new techies and the young people that understand you can give it to them on their phone and they can digest it. Mm-hmm. But some guys are old school, like my dad, that, you know, when you drive through that old school billboard, that's how you got your information.
12: Scott says Outfront has a tech-forward and data-driven approach to deciding what to put up on their digital billboards.
6: Everything's analytical, so understanding what to put on the board at the right time to catch the consumer that you're trying to search for.
12: I'm Bloomberg's Justin Milliner on the Black Business Beat.
13: Westwood One Sports presents this special tennis update. It's a rematch of the 2026 Australian Open. Soon to officially be world number one, Elena Rybakina will be taking on top-seeded two-time defending champ Aryna Sabalenka in the Women's U.S. Open final on Arthur Ashe. Rybakina rallied from 3-love down in the third set in Melbourne to beat Sabalenka and capture her second career Grand Slam title. The top two players in the world are familiar foes. Rybakina says she'll be ready.
14: We played the... Many times we practiced also before, and she's a very aggressive player. It's difficult to play with her mentally, physically, because she has a big game, big serve.
13: Rybakina is 7-10 career against Sabalenka, who'll be seeking her third straight U.S. Open title. With this tennis update, I'm Erica Herskowitz, Westwood One Sports.
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21: 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I'm Nathan Hager in Washington. Investors expect the Bank of Japan to raise its policy rate this week. 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
22: Thanks, Nathan. Markets are not only betting on a rate hike from the BOJ in the coming week. There are growing expectations of a quickening pace of future hikes. To help explore the dynamics of what the BOJ faces, I'm joined by Bloomberg's Brian Fowler. Brian is a member of the team covering economies and governments in Northeast Asia, and he joins from our studio in Tokyo. Brian, thank you so much for being here. There is a lot to consider, I know, especially in light of the recent strengthening of the Japanese yen. That move in and of itself seems to be telegraphing a rate hike. So if you look at some of the recent data that we have seen, and I'm thinking about the upward revision to second quarter GDP, as well as the recent wage data for the month of July, these numbers alone argue for higher rates. So is a rate hike a foregone conclusion?
23: Yeah, Doug, I would say 25 basis points is definitely going to happen, given the emphasis Ueda has placed on communications with the market. It would be shocking if they didn't go through with a rate hike after the market is positioned so clearly for a hike. I guess the question would be, could they do something a little bit surprising to the upside and go for 50 basis points? That seems like a long shot. But I think the real thing is what Ueda says about what the outlook is going forward for further hikes.
22: So do you think there's the possibility that we could get back-to-back increases, one this month and another in October?
23: Well, at this point, markets are already pricing in very heavily a second hike in December. It's about 80%, 85% chance. And so it looks like we'll definitely get one, you know, after September, before the end of the year. If they did one in October, that would definitely be a surprise, and at this point, that's only looking like 25% chance.
22: We have recently seen coordinated intervention to kind of support the Japanese yen on the part of monetary authorities, not only in Japan, but in the U.S. as well. And now it seems as though Japan likely sold a portion of its holdings in foreign securities, and that would include U.S. treasuries, to fund this intervention. Talk to me a little bit about what may be happening under the surface here and how Japanese authorities may be managing the situation.
23: Well, it does look like Japan sold off a portion of the treasury's holdings to fund the latest intervention. But we also believe that that's not they must have talked to the U.S. about that in advance. Otherwise, the U.S. would not have engaged in joint and coordinated intervention at the end of July as it did. But at this point, though, it looks like the cycle may have turned for the yen. I mean, these things go in big cycles, and we saw, you know, the yen get below 80 back in the mid-90s. A few years later, it was back around 146. 211, it got back all the way down to 76. Now just a few months ago, it was back up to 164. So I think the market is starting to believe that the cycle has turned and that that'll probably take a lot of the pressure off authorities for more intervention.
22: We had very interesting comments from U.S. Treasury Secretary Scott Bessent in the last week. He seemed to suggest that when he makes market calls nowadays, he is effectively doing so with inside information. And he was essentially challenging foreign exchange traders, currency traders, to counter his efforts to strengthen the currency. How much a factor is Bessent in all of this?
23: Bessent is a very big character. He kind of reminds me of Japan's Eisuke Sakakibara, who used to warn in the 90s, you know, we still have bullets in our gun and speculators are going to get burned. Same kind of challenging type rhetoric. And he is a big factor because that shows that the U.S. is fully behind this effort to strengthen the yen, and I think the market has taken note of that.
22: Would you say that a lot of the movement that we have seen to the upside here is due to short covering, which is to say people have been betting maybe on the likelihood of the yen remaining weak, and they got all of a sudden caught flat-footed? As it begins to strengthen, they have to reverse their thinking on a dime. Is that a little bit of the dynamic that may have been playing out in markets?
23: That's absolutely a big part of it. So the unwind of the carry trade has already started. And you know, for the years, people could borrow yen at very little interest rate and put it in dollars and make the profit on the difference. But J.P. Morgan estimates that there's roughly about $100 billion of bearish yen positions still out there, and that if these were to be unwound, that alone would push the dollar down below 146, 145 or so.
22: So away from markets, what do we know about how well the economy is performing? I mentioned earlier the two recent data points, which were very strong. That's the second quarter GDP number and the wage data. What does the economic performance of Japan look like anecdotally?
23: You know, it's interesting. The data are very robust, and there's a lot of hype, a lot of rhetoric about it. On the ground, it doesn't quite feel that way. I mean, the wage growth we talked about being very, very high. Anecdotally, though, I see a lot of people saying, well, that's not my case. My wages haven't done anything for a couple of years. So, you know, I think it's there's a little bit of a disconnect, but for the markets, they're going with the data and they're going with the official commentary, and that seems to be a very bullish story.
22: We'll leave it on that bullish note. Brian, thank you so very much. Brian Fowler is a member of the team covering the economies and governments of Northeast Asia, joining from our studio in Tokyo. We go to Seoul next, where one of its largest financial institutions, KB Financial Group, recently held its annual conference. And it was there we had the chance to catch up with former Bank of Korea Governor Ri Chang-young. He spoke with Bloomberg's Stephen Engel.
0: I'm very interested to hear what you think was your greatest achievement in what was obviously an extremely volatile 4 years, inflationary pressures around the world, whether it was the war in Ukraine, COVID, all kinds of different inflationary pressures. You came in with CPI at 5.1%. And you were able to get it down into 2% range by 2024. 7 rate hikes and then followed by 4 cuts. Tell me what was, to you, your most satisfying achievement in those 4 years.
1: Thank you. And also, I'm very honored to be here. And I'm very grateful for the Bloomberg and KB for inviting me today. And as you mentioned, I think if I say something that I really be proud of, if there is any, two things stand out. The first thing is, as you mentioned, immediately I took the office in 2022, inflation surged globally, and we respond very aggressively, as you described. And so Korea became the first major economy to bring back inflation back to 2% target by 2023. So that is one pride that we have. The second moment was exceptional in the sense that that was a period of a surprising declaration of martial law by President Yoon.
0: December 3rd, 2024.
1: Yeah, 4. And I think that not many central bankers have that kind of experience. It was a very...
0: No, I'm just curious, what was your first thinking? You called an emergency meeting within an hour.
1: Yeah, and then actually it's me, not only me, just our finance ministers and the so-called, we called four members actually had a meeting on that day. It's a difficult period. We try really hard to keep the economy stable and then to also keep the foreign investors' confidence. For my part, on the very day of the this declaration, I gave an interview with Bloomberg, and to keep the investors' confidence. And after the interview, many people told me that it did a lot to ease investor concern. And in that, I'm very grateful for the Bloomberg to provide that opportunity.
0: What was your thinking at the time? Take us back to that time, because it was a policy, I guess, you came up with on the fly, unlimited liquidity. But you don't want to do too much to spook, basically send a signal that we're panicking.
1: You know, because President, after a few hours, President recalled this martial law declaration in the sense that we didn't really need to spend the liquidity to calm the market. The situation is stabilized relatively quick. But real concern is that foreign investors now thinking that after this failed attempt of the martial law, the question of impeaching President Yoon will came up. And they are worried that during the process of impeachment process, that will make Korean economy very unstable, politics and economy very unstable. So in the interview with Bloomberg, I emphasized that, unfortunately, and it's not something that we can be proud of, but Korea had a previous two experiences of presidential impeachment. And during that period, Constitutional Court took usually 6 months to rule. And in between, Korean politics and the economic policy management were kept separate, and there was not much damage to the economy. So we prepared a paper and showed that these two previous experience to ease the investor concern, and that was effective.
0: And basically framing it as a political event, not a structural fundamental issue.
1: Yeah, we emphasized the underlying stability of the Korean economy.
0: So I have to, on the flip side of the coin, about what you're most proud of after your 4 years as Bank of Korea governor, what's the one thing that you wish you had a better grasp of? I assume it's probably currency policy?
1: Yeah. There are many. I do not want to reveal, but there are many. But definitely, I think the exchange rate policy, and not just the policy, but the communication, I think there are a lot of things I could have done better. But after I took my office, you know that the U.S. Fed increased interest rate very aggressively with four giant steps, and the dollar strengthened everywhere, and the Korean won fell. I think I start from about 12.51 per dollar, and then it immediately went to over 13.50 something. And then, as I mentioned, that after the the martial law announcement, because of domestic political instability, exchange rate depreciated again, and near the end of my term, resident, including national pension fund, Korean resident, increase a lot of foreign overseas investment to the U.S. and that depreciate the Korean won too. So people was a little bit panicked because we have a previous experience of crisis. So whenever exchange move above a certain level, there was a criticism that monetary policy was a failure. But it's very hard to defend it. You know?
0: What's your outlook now? You're not in the Bank of Korea anymore, so you can give us an outlook of the won Monday hitting a two-year high. How sustainable is this?
1: Yeah, actually now the situation is much better, so I'm a little bit jealous to my successor. But but my point is that while I was in the office, I thought that there is a structural change in Korean FX market. First of all, like any other advanced economies, these days Korea's FX movement is driven by the financial flows rather than trade surplus, trade flows. For example, in the last first half of this year, Korea has historically unprecedented current account surplus due to the semiconductor supercycle, but exchange rate depreciated significantly because foreign investors took the money out to realize their gains.
22: That was former BOK Governor Ri Chang-young speaking to Bloomberg's Stephen Engel from the sidelines of the KB Financial Group Korea Conference. I'm Doug Krisner. 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
2: Thanks, Doug. And that does it for this edition of Bloomberg Daybreak Weekend. 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I'm Nathan Hager. 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
7: From ABC News, I'm Mike Dabusky. Iranian-backed Houthi rebels are advancing on an important waterway in Yemen, which is being used for oil shipments as one of the main workarounds for the Strait of Hormuz, which is effectively closed. ABC's Lama Hassan says it's not the only thing tying up oil traffic in the region.
24: Saudi Arabia has shut a major pipeline which links the Gulf to the Red Sea. The Saudis believe multiple drone attacks launched from inside Iraq damaged the pipeline. Iraq has condemned the attacks and no one has claimed responsibility yet. Saudi's saying right now the kingdom will not retaliate.
7: It's all putting major pressure on U.S. fuel prices, with diesel hitting an all-time high. ABC's Jacqueline Lee.
25: Economists warn high diesel prices mean higher costs for shipping goods. This will hit the wallets of Americans as the price of everyday items go up. With inflation sitting at 3.4%, the latest government data showing paychecks aren't keeping up. Wages down 0.3% compared to a year ago when adjusted for inflation.
7: Among those hurting due to the high gas prices, farmers like Jason Kurtz.
26: We have to harvest, we have to run the machines, we have to use the diesel, so bottom line is it cuts into our bottom line.
7: Health officials declaring the cyclosporiasis outbreak linked to lettuce officially over. ABC's Yuri Benajad.
27: Contaminated lettuce was behind that record-breaking food outbreak, and today federal health officials are saying those recalled products no longer pose a threat to consumers. Since the first cases were reported in mid-July, a total of nearly 13,000 people got sick with cyclosporiasis, an illness caused by a parasite known to cause severe stomach issues. 21 states had reported illnesses, and a total of 570 people were so sick they were hospitalized. And two people in Michigan who had underlying health conditions died.
7: And President Trump is facing new blowback today while on his trip to Ireland after saying earlier today that he would love to see Irish reunification happen. 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
28: Low pressure starts heading our way tonight. Skies become mostly cloudy this evening. We may see some showers moving in before daybreak. We'll drop into the lower to middle 60s. Rain likely Sunday morning. Some of it could be heavy, especially south of the city. Should taper off to showers by midday, ending during the afternoon hours. Temperatures only getting into the lower 70s. Skies become partly cloudy Sunday evening as the system pulls away. However, another cold front moves through late at night, may trigger another shower or two. Lows dropping to the lower to middle 60s. Morning clouds, and we clear out Monday afternoon. Breezy. Highs will get up into the lower to middle 70s. High pressure then builds in for Tuesday. Plenty of sunshine. Few clouds are out. A little cooler. Highs only getting up into the middle to upper 60s. I'm Scott Kaplan, and that's your Bloomberg three-day forecast. Now back to the latest headlines from ABC News.
7: The Supplemental Nutrition Assistance Program, known as SNAP, may see a major funding shakeup at the end of this month.
29: Starting October 1st, states will have to cover 75% of the administrative costs in running the program, with the burden of funding benefits for SNAP participants shifting to the states in the coming years. Here's Arizona Food Bank Network Executive Vice President Terry Shoemaker.
30: It's just a scale and scope
6: that is so vast that food banks are going to have a hard time keeping up.
29: The White House did not respond for comment on state's experience or if the administration supports a delay to the cost shift. Nathan Lee, ABC News, Washington.
7: Hawaii and parts of the Pacific have seen several hurricanes and tropical storms this season, but in the Atlantic, it's unusually quiet this year.
8: No Atlantic hurricanes have formed this year, and none are likely in the coming days, says the National Hurricane Center, due to an enormous El Nino warming the Pacific. A State University at Albany, New York, atmospheric science professor cited a triple whammy of winds that decapitate a storm, dry air that starves it, and downward pushing winds that basically stomp it.
7: ABC's Chuck Sievertson. Days after an Anthropic researcher resigned from the company, claiming the AI firm was acting irresponsibly in developing the technology, CEO Dario Amodei now says his company will slow down the pace of AI development. I'm Mike Dubusky, ABC News.
9: And I'm Ed Kalenge in the Bloomberg Newsroom. Here are some of the stories we're watching. OpenAI will not go public in 2026. Sam Altman told Fortune magazine this in an interview, citing need for safety-related work. Altman said an initial public offering would be ill-timed this year and won't take place until 2027 due to the safety concerns around artificial intelligence. He said this in an interview published on Saturday. The company confidentially filed for an IPO in June, though it has said the timing for the listing remained undecided. Tesla Saturday said it will finally unveil the second-generation Roadster on October 1st. In a post on X, the electric vehicle company wrote, "Go for launch," with a graphic showing a 10.01 date. So the expectation is the new Roadster will be unveiled on October 1st. The graphic also seems to hint at the promised gold gas thrusters developed by Tesla CEO Elon Musk's other big company, SpaceX. Leaders of the world's biggest artificial intelligence platform say it's time to slow the development pace of their most advanced and most lucrative models, citing escalating risks of the technology. Anthropic CEO Dario Amodei issued a lengthy blog post Saturday saying his company would implement new safety steps, such as third-party evaluators, while calling on the industry to support a broader downshift. OpenAI chief Sam Altman quickly pledged to adopt Amodei's suggestion of independent evaluators with employee-like access, while Elon Musk, who runs XAI, wrote, "Dario is right." While all three leaders have over the years warned of the risks of AI, an actual coordinated slowdown has little precedent in a cutthroat industry that has historically cranked out one product after another in the name of boosting user engagement, grabbing market share, and striving for sales gains. As we've been reporting on Bloomberg, Oracle chairman Larry Ellison canceled his plan to sell as many as 50 million shares in the tech company, a holding worth $7.5 billion, a day after the company disclosed the founder's divestment plan. No Oracle stock was sold under that plan, and he has no other plans to sell any of his Oracle stock. The company said this in a statement, which came a day after the disclosure that Ellison sought to divest the shares through a trading program permitting the sale of as many as 50 million shares. Global news 24 hours a day and whenever you want it with Bloomberg News Now. I'm Ed Kalenge. 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
31: I'm Michelle Hussein, and you're listening to highlights of the Michelle Hussein Show podcast on Bloomberg Radio. 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
32: A lot of men feel like they're being tossed around in a sea of conflicting ideologies about what being a man actually means. We're living at a time when people are adrift from the old structures and the old institutions and are feeling without purpose. And I really empathise with that.
31: John Ronson, writer and storyteller. So men are right to be confused about their place in the world and their roles right now.
32: I think I understand when some men do feel that way. The world has changed shape, and what is that doing to their inner lives? They're like balls in a pinball machine. Be like this, no, be more like this, no, be more like this.
31: From Bloomberg Weekend, this is the Michelle Hussein Show. I'm Michelle Hussein. I think of John Ronson's work as being about unusual people and often undercurrents in society. He has talked to extremists, psychopaths, conspiracy theorists, people who believe in white supremacy or violent jihad, or that the state is coming to get them. And yet, even in the midst of material like that, there are moments of humour. Whether in his writing, he's produced best-selling books, or his audio work, his podcast about the culture wars, Things Fell Apart. And he has moved seamlessly between Britain and the United States with a pretty unique way of working, involving persuading people to talk to him, to let him into their world. More than once, he's called his investigations adventures, and that's in the subtitle too of his latest book, The Castle, Adventures in a World of Unraveling Men. It's a series of stories all featuring men who are struggling in some way to live life in the way that they want, to make a living, to find a sense of purpose, provide for their families, even to find a sense of self that makes them feel good. They're all real people, not fictional characters. And the first story is about a man who is trying to live a Hugh Hefner Playboy Mansion style life, persuading young women to dress up as princesses and to be filmed for what he tells them is a reality TV show. But more than a collection of questionable individuals or tales of men messing up, The Castle is also about tech in our lives, what its impact on traditional jobs is driving people towards, and even what the fawning way AI speaks to us might be doing to our brains. There is also a personal dimension that I think makes this different to other John Ronson books. This one starts with his own son, and Ronson himself is a man in his 50s writing about how some men of his age and younger are confronting a world in which they feel the goalposts are being moved, not just away from them and fast, but unfairly. So that hopefully sets the scene. And here's what happened when John Ronson joined me from his home in upstate New York.
32: How are you doing?
31: So great to see you. Thank you so much for doing this.
32: My pleasure. Thank you.
31: Your voice is so familiar from all those years on TV and obviously the Culture Wars series.
32: Yes, I have it turns out I have a very distinctive voice. I get when I'm at parties, if people, no one recognises my face, but people come up to me all the time and say they recognise my voice.
31: So this book is your first in a decade, The Castle, is that right?
32: Yeah, I always think, when somebody says that, I always think like I've done something wrong that has taken me that long. But I promise you, I've been working every day in the last decade. I just switched to audio shows. I made, obviously, my BBC show, Things Fell Apart, and a couple of shows for Audible. But yes, this is my first actual book since So You've Been Publicly Shamed, which is 10 years ago.
31: Yeah, a book I remember well. And it's called The Castle, Adventures in a World of Unraveling Men. There is an actual castle with which it begins. I mean, a mock castle, maybe a mansion that is designed like a castle. Tell us that story right at the beginning. It's where the book begins. It's where the story begins. How did it unravel?
32: It's a story that just crashed unannounced into my life. I'm asleep and I wake up and there's a series of texts from my son. And it turned out that he and three friends had been invited to a party being held by a stranger that one of them had met earlier that week on Tinder. So they drive to this man's house, four of them piled into a car, drove 3 hours to the forests of Connecticut and pulled up. And this guy's house was a vast, newly built castle, which was ostentatious even by Gothic castle standards, loads of turrets and towers. They cross the drawbridge and enter the grand hall to discover that there's no party. So the castle owner comes out, And they said, where's the party? And he said, no, I've invited you here to take part in my reality show called 101 Princesses. They said, what's the concept? He said, I'm the Lord, I'm looking for my queen, and I have 101 princesses to choose from. Go downstairs to my basement costume room, he said this to the women, put on some princess costumes. So they went downstairs, put on princess costumes, because these are young people eager to please, and there's a hint of a work opportunity, but it becomes very clear very quickly that this wasn't a real reality show. So they're kicked out, and then I go to the castle to try and find out what the hell is going on, and this is how the book begins.
31: I have to say, when I read this account in the book, I thought, how extraordinary that a story like this drops into your lap of all people, because if it was my son, I would probably do a bit of investigating and have some stern words with him. But this is right in your lane. You've been on the trail of weird people and places for 30 years.
32: Yes, it rarely happens in life that a story begins while you're asleep and oblivious. Of course, none of the other parents went to investigate the castle, so it was to do with me as well. Obviously, my need. One of the themes that comes out of this book is about purpose. We're living in a time when people are adrift from the old structures and the old institutions and a feeling without purpose. And I really empathise with that. And my son being lured to this castle happened to coincide with me having a medical issue. I was in hospital having a major operation. And so I was feeling desperately like I need to clutch hold of the world here, lest it slip through my fingers and I become just kind of purposeless man. And so that was part of what motivated me to get out of my sick bed and drive to this castle.
31: Yeah, within 2 weeks, I think you're on the trail, and you write to the man who owns the castle and say, can you come and see him? And even though you say I'm a non-fiction writer, he says, yes, come and see me.
32: Yes, absolutely. And I double checked. I'm like, I'm coming on Friday. I want to get an audio interview. You know, so I was very clear, because I did think to myself, I need to be so rigorous here. This could turn into something very odd. So yes, I was very open, because I was just out of hospital. Every time I moved in the wrong way, it kind of tore at my surgery scar and I'd let out a shriek. So I'm going around this castle like Quasimodo at Notre Dame, letting out these shrieks like some tormented castle visitor from an Edgar Allan Poe novel.
31: And you dedicate the castle to Joel, your son. Mm. Is he fine with you writing about the story that involves him right at the beginning?
32: Yes, he loves it. And he's pleased, I think, that this thing that happened to him ended up creating this incredible story. And also, not to give much away, but after I leave the castle, things escalate dramatically. The castle owner starts sending me these very ominous messages. He says he's going to sue me. He's got a team of investigators investigating me. And then he says he has two murderers on his payroll called Carlos and Brandon. And if I ever write anything negatively about the castle, he's going to send them to me because they'll get very angry.
31: Do you think that was true?
32: Well, much later on, I met him again in Florida, in Fort Lauderdale, and I brought up Carlos and Brandon. So how are Carlos and Brandon doing? And for a moment, I don't put this in the book, actually, but for a little moment, he looks a little bewildered, like he'd forgotten that he'd sent me these messages. And it turns out that he does have murderers on his payroll, but his spokesman said to me that's because he likes to give ex-convicts a second chance in life. And Joe wanted me to meet Carlos and Brandon and take 5 security guards with me. I'm like, I'm not gonna meet Carlos and Brandon, Joel. And anyway, the other theme that was emerging from all of this was that this castle owner wanted to be Hugh Hefner. But it's very hard to be Hugh Hefner these days. This is like the worst moment in human history to try and be Hugh Hefner, unless you're the kind of creme de la creme of manosphere influencers. So I thought, this is another man who's kind of out of time. The world is moving away from him and he's desperately trying to do something about it, just like me in my way, just coming out of hospital. And so this is a theme that happens in very different ways with all the men in this book. The world has changed shape. It's no longer as much for men like this as it used to be? Yeah. And what is that doing to their inner lives?
31: I'd love to ask a bit more about how you related to not just this one story, but the others that you tell about other men who, as you say, have lost their footing in the world. Because you've got this cast of characters, including people who are influencers and YouTubers and former YouTubers. And I think for some of them, at least, you do have this empathy, like the former YouTuber, Greg Chisholm, who has made these really extreme videos involving his children, is encouraged by platforms and then demonetized. I think you do end up with, you feel for him, don't you?
32: Oh, yes. Other than the castle story, which goes throughout the book, this is the most extraordinary story for me in the book. It's an incredible story. He's a working class guy from a Rust Belt. He should be working in the factories, but the factories have all closed down. So he becomes a YouTuber. YouTube is presenting itself as this kind of wide open country where a man can thrive through grit as an influencer, a content creator. This is in the early days of that. These days, everyone is a content creator, 39% of the population, apparently. So he gives himself over to the algorithm and to what he believes the viewers want to see. And he's being led into more and more extreme content. And by the end of it, you're like, what the hell is going on? Like, the videos he did in 2017 are so bizarre. But when you come to a story from the beginning and you're with him every step of the way, it all makes a kind of logical sense. He's just following the incentive structure that's provided by these platforms, and his life spirals in the most dramatic ways.
31: More from my conversation with John Ronson coming up. I'm Michelle Hussein, and this is Bloomberg.
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28: Cloudy tonight, showers moving in late at night, low in the lower to middle 60s. Rain Sunday, some of it heavy in the morning, ending in the afternoon, high in the lower 70s. Partly cloudy Sunday night, a late night shower possible, low 60 to 65. Becoming sunny on Monday, breezy, high in the lower to middle 70s. Mostly sunny, cooler Tuesday, highs only in the upper 60s. I'm Scott Kaplan with your three-day forecast on Bloomberg 92.9.
9: And I'm Ed Kalegi in the Bloomberg Newsroom. Here are some of the stories we're watching. President Trump says he would like to see Ireland unified, a remark that puts him at odds with UK Prime Minister Andy Burnham, who recently said the issue was off the table. He made the remarks during a meeting with Irish Prime Minister Michael Martin in Dublin, where he visited before a trip to his golf course in the west of Ireland. The issue of a border poll, as the vote on unification is known, is contentious in both the UK and Ireland, which act as co-guarantors of the 1990s peace accord that largely ended sectarian violence between British Unionists and Irish nationalists in Northern Ireland. Former Ambassador Nicholas Byrne says President Trump is testing relationships with NATO allies amid rising global tensions, but says he hopes the president can turn things around and show more respect to countries like Canada.
0: What a great neighbor Canada is for all of us. And it's painful to see this talk of a 51st state. It's painful to see the talk that we should annex Greenland and now Iceland. It doesn't make sense for us. And in my diplomatic career, you know, you need strength, you need leverage. We're so much stronger with our allies. So I do think it works both ways. If we show faith in them, trust in them, they'll show faith in us.
9: Former NATO Ambassador Nick Burns on Bloomberg this weekend. The U.S. and Canada have been locked in trade clashes, but the president says we could see a deal fairly soon. That record-setting cyclospora outbreak is over and done with. That's the word from officials, though some big questions remain. We get more from Bloomberg's Matt Piper.
1: U.S. health officials have declared the largest cyclospora food poisoning outbreak in the country's history over. The FDA says all recalled iceberg lettuce linked to the outbreak is off the market. Nearly 13,000 cases were reported. The outbreak affected 21 states, with Michigan hit hardest, where two deaths were tied to it. Even with the outbreak deemed over, several questions remain, including about its origin. Federal officials focused on Taylor Farms as the source of the lettuce, and the company recalled iceberg lettuce grown in central Mexico. Matt Piper, Bloomberg Radio.
9: President Trump's childhood home has sold for nearly $2 million in New York City. The seller, Tommy Lin, had purchased the five-bedroom, three-bathroom home last year for $835,000 after it sat vacant and neglected for years. I'm Ed Kalegi. This is Bloomberg.
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31: I'm Michelle Hussein, and you're listening to highlights of the Michelle Hussein Show podcast on Bloomberg Radio. Today, I'm speaking to writer John Ronson. That kind of story could easily be a woman, couldn't it? But overall, theme that you choose is men who are who no longer have a place in the world.
32: Yes, I decided to focus on men in this book, mostly because I thought nobody's written anything about this sort of huge shift in power in the way that I would write about it. But you're absolutely right. So much of this book applies to women.
31: So why make that particular choice then about men? I mean, again, is it because it's personal? You know, you're seeing it through Joel's eyes. You're seeing it through your own eyes. Maybe, I don't know, maybe you're even comparing it to your father and the very different life he led one generation before in Wales.
32: Yeah. Absolutely. My father worked in a warehouse. He managed a warehouse, and one day the warehouse went under because the owner was an alcoholic and a gambler, and my father lost everything. And I remember walking into his room one day and just saw him standing alone crying. And that's always stayed with me, this idea of if a man loses his purpose, his place in the world, it can have a very deleterious effect.
31: And your father seeing him in that state that day, obviously not intending you to see him crying, what was the impact on you? Did you think, I'm going to have to be stiff upper lip like this as much as I can?
32: Well, I was quite impressed. He would always say, like, a man, you must always provide for your family, always pay your taxes on time, never get into financial difficulty. He would hammer this home with me. And I always did. I always have. Seeing him in that room crying that day like that, I think I was sort of impressed that he'd gone to the trouble to cry in secret away from his family so as not to worry us. Cut to me being a father. I mentioned this in the book. There's a time when I accidentally sliced my hand open with a knife and I ran around the house screaming, it's really bad. So clearly my father's stoicism didn't rub off on me.
31: didn't rub off.
32: By the way, speaking of stoicism, another theme that comes up in the book is how a lot of men feel like they're being tossed around in a sea of conflicting ideologies about what being a man actually means. And I did find it very funny and interesting that you've got all of these men's health influencers who are saying that the way for men to re-anchor themselves to society is to be vulnerable, express your vulnerabilities. Women love it. If you're on a date, be vulnerable. This is what's going to work. And there's all this evidence that when a man does express his vulnerabilities to a woman, fairly often they, even women who want them to do it, recoil in horror and disgust because deep down, women actually want men to have this sort of stoicism and so on. And it's kind of disgusting when men don't do that. So I thought that was very interesting, this idea of like these different ideologies are like balls in a pinball machine being tossed around. Be like this. No, be more like this. No, be more like this.
31: I'm smiling because in a recent episode that I had with Tucker Carlson, we ended up talking about women and his views on women. And he believes that women want men to be really decisive, and any woman who doesn't say that I want a man to make the final decision is basically lying.
32: Right. That's funny. I mean, obviously, I don't feel that, but I'm sure that this is a rare occasion when me and Tucker Carlson would have some common ground.
31: So men are right to be confused about their place in the world and their roles right now.
32: I understand why. I mean, you know, none of this really applies to me. I feel quite, well, actually, that's not true. It does apply to me to an extent. I think I understand when some men do feel that way.
31: Obviously, John, I'm curious about what you think of two key terms, if you like, which are bandied about a lot. One is toxic masculinity and the other is the manosphere. Mm. What is your view?
32: Well, sorry, I decided right at the beginning of this book, the two areas I wanted to avoid were the manosphere and incels, because they're the first things you think of when you think about this. And how would this book look if I didn't go to those places? There's a little bit about the manosphere in the book, but very little. What there is in the book is this idea of some men just bow out of society. There's more than 7 million men in America who aren't only unemployed, they aren't even looking for jobs. So they've just withdrawn. But then other men are like lashing out into disinhibited behaviour. And I write a lot about that. But toxic masculinity, I actually think, was really funny. So the American Psychological Association brought out this paper not so long ago saying that traditional masculinity is on the whole harmful. And then they list all of these harmful male traits, and some of them unambiguously harmful, like misogyny, but others were risk and adventure and competitiveness. And I'm reading that thinking, I do that all the time. Like, I'm constantly having adventures and putting myself in risky situations and so on. And not only do I think it's not toxic, I actually love it. It's like my favourite times. And I'm doing it just while writing this book. But I've got to say, I pulled myself out of my sick bed with a foot of my colon having just been removed. I got myself to this skeevy castle in the middle of nowhere in Connecticut because I couldn't bear a couple of days of convalescing because I felt life was passing me by. So my hard-won insight is, I think their wording was very bad, but maybe they were onto something.
31: I do think there's a lot of pretty unhelpful labelling going on, and toxic masculinity probably falls into that category. On the manosphere, I realized again that's also probably an overused term, but I was looking down the list of guests on Joe Rogan and Tucker Carlson's shows, and I realized they very rarely have a woman on as the guest. It is generally, and I mean, these are huge shows with, you know, many, many millions of views and a lot of airtime, and it is quite rare that the guest, the interviewee, will be a woman.
32: Yeah, I do know one or two women have been on Joe Rogan, but no, you're right. And there is a kind of love of, well, you know, Joe Rogan comes from the UFC world, the cage fighting world, and so he's very much part of that world. As it happens, by the way, I don't put this in the book, I might put it in the paperback, but I went to the cage fight at the White House.
31: The 4th of July celebration.
32: Yeah, well, I think it was a little bit earlier, but yes, we're talking about the same thing when they erected a cage on the White House lawn, and I went, and I've written about it. And it was just an extraordinary week. I loved it. What I noticed was, you know, the pendulum swing back from the excesses of what became known as cancel culture was a lot of men were like, and people, men and women, were like, I refuse to be ashamed anymore. You overshamed us. I'm just going to become unashamed. And that then mutated into disinhibition. Not only am I unashamed, I'm going to just do whatever I want. I'm going to be completely disinhibited, like it or lump it. And what I saw that week at the White House was several occasions when that was no longer working. I was talking to this one UFC fighter called Sean O'Malley, who would always boast about his one-sided open marriage. He was allowed to have sex with other women, but his wife wasn't.
31: Right.
32: And he would explain it as saying, well, Andrew Tate puts it very well. I have status. So I said to him, you have an open marriage. Surely that doesn't work. And he said, well, it worked until it didn't. And his wife has put her foot down and said, no more sleeping with other women. And he looked so baffled at this change in his fortunes. And I wondered whether that's a little clue to the future, that maybe real life is starting to snap back.
31: Yeah. I, of course, remember you writing the whole book about being publicly shamed. And there was that case of the woman